by and large, what we were seeing was goods inflation beginning to cool off. The headline reports that we saw this morning for January were slightly higher than expectations, but I would say around us.

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1: Chuck, Mike, and Tucker with you here as we look to finish out the week. And I'm going to start with a piece from the New York Times. It's titled, War and Tariffs Threaten a Resilient U.S. Economy Again. Let's unpack this a bit in terms of these two items, because they're two different items. Obviously, that's why they're mentioned as separate items in the headline. Let's start first with the tariff piece. What happened yesterday as it relates to tariffs, Mike?
2: We had an announcement from the White House that they were imposing tariffs per Section 301 of the Trade Act of 1974 on around 80 different countries between 10 and 12.5% rates of tariff. Those tariff rates are not caps predetermined by that section that they are using. The White House chose those rates. And so these tariffs replace a bunch of expiring tariffs and continue and try and keep in place an average tariff rate of around 10% on those countries. I don't know how big of a change this is.
1: I do.
2: Okay, good.
1: It's not a change.
2: And the important piece that I wanted to point out there is this law would have, you know, the president and his advisors could have chosen a 20% rate. They could have chosen a 50% rate. They could have chosen a 100% rate if they so chose. This seems like a status quo move that they are hoping they can put in place without much disruption. And while I am certain there will be lawsuits on behalf of all sorts of companies that file suit, asking about the supply chain research that the White House did to determine whether or not they are using slavery and indentured servitude in the supply chains, it seems like kind of a non-issue.
1: Yeah, I mean, I think the piece that's interesting to me, you're obviously going to have legal challenges to
2: this. Of course.
1: I think the piece that's going to be interesting to me on the legal challenge, because, again, like the previous ones took, what was it, like almost a year to work through,
2: announced in April, and
1: I think we got the resolution in December or January.
2: Yeah, it was sometime.
1: Between December and February, so it was like 8 months or so. Call it 8 to 10 months was the process. During that time, the tariffs were still allowed to be collected because the U.S. government alleged, okay, there would be irreparable harm or whatever it might be, and so we're going to be able to still collect them,
2: and then refund them all.
1: Correct. And so that's the interesting piece to me, is given that first round of tariffs, when finally struck down by the Supreme, was it the Supreme Court that struck
2: yes.
1: it down? Or, okay, I can't even remember the full path it took.
2: Yeah, they didn't resolve how it was going to be paid back, but they ultimately struck it down.
1: Got it. Now that precedent is set, I wonder if any legal challenge that ends up pausing tariffs to this ends up basically staying the tariffs, and so they're not in place until the challenge is resolved, given that there's a precedent set for refunding tariffs that were found to be unconstitutional.
2: Fair question.
1: Yeah, that's the only interest that I have on this. Is this round of tariffs going to change anything for the U.S. economy? Broadly speaking, no.
2: Right.
1: On an individual level, depending on the company, where you import, maybe, I'm not saying it won't have any impact on anyone. What I am saying is it anything that rises to the level of this is going to, affect the U.S. economy and threaten it, as is being said in the title? No. Now, if you want something that is, you know, that does have the potential to threaten the U.S. economy, the continuation and

0: potential expansion of a war in the Middle East? Yeah, it's got it. Okay. To this point, high energy prices have not caused a meaningful downshift in the U.S. economy. That doesn't mean that if high energy prices either continue or get worse, that they won't. And that, I think, is the important thing to note when we talk about this, is to this point, the stuff that's been driving the U.S. economy has been semiconductors. And look, high energy costs don't really threaten the semiconductor trade. There's other stuff that's threatening that. But it's not like what's happening with gas prices or diesel prices or heating oil prices doesn't impact how many memory chips Micron sells or how many GPUs NVIDIA sells.
1: To put it plainly, this is not a consumer-led economy like it was for most of the last two decades.
0: Consumer spending has been fine. It hasn't been bad. It's consistently growing around 4 to 6% year over year with 3% inflation, which means it's growing like 2% in real terms, which is fine. Like it's not bad. It's not amazing. It's fine. Could that be threatened if gas prices move higher and it, you know, passes through to other parts of the economy? Yeah, potentially. You can make that case there. And if prices go high enough and there's enough demand destruction, it could absolutely, you know, cause issues, you know, that are more broad. But I'm also going to look at the data that we've seen, and to be completely honest, the real threat in my mind is not to the U.S. economy, but it's to the U.S. stock market. And remember, they're different.
1: Yeah.
0: They're fundamentally different. And the risk, in my opinion, is what happens to the bond market and its impact on the stock market. That's like that's the real risk, in my opinion, is if we do end up with, you know, the worst case scenarios, which I don't know if they're going to come to pass. Like I'm not sitting here saying like they will, but if you do end up with the worst case scenarios about what could happen in the Middle East, which again, we're kind of flirting with them, we're getting closer to them, but they're not happening now. If you do end up with those, what happens to bonds? How high do they need to go? And how much pain does that cause in the stock market? And then, because we do have this, you know, closer link now between asset prices and what goes on in the U.S. economy, does that derail consumer spending to the point where you start to see some problems?
1: Sure. I mean, these companies are investing hundreds of billions of dollars, and if they need to borrow money at higher rates, or if investors need to take a more critical look at that spending because those interest rates are that much higher, then that could be a piece here. I'll also, you know, if we're talking about worst case scenarios, I don't think it's fair to ignore the fact that we could be facing actual shortages of energy, right? I know we've talked about that over the last several months.
0: I don't think we will in the U.S.
1: No. I don't think we will in the U.S. either. But let's remember that the AI supply chain is a global one, and a lot of this manufacturing and output does come from Asian nations that do not largely produce energy. And so I don't think we're going to get there either based on what China has been capable of doing over the course of the last several months. But this entire economy is not just a U.S.-centric one where the only thing that matters is diesel and gasoline availability here in the United States.
0: We've always been big on this show in terms of, like, you got to keep an open mind on potential outcomes. Last year in April, when we were, you know, seeing different kinds of, you know, trade situations, we said, look, you got to keep an open mind as to how this can resolve and understand that things can change quickly, and they did.
1: Mm-hmm. Like in a week.
0: Likewise, with what's going on in the Middle East right now, I think you've got to keep an open mind as well. And an open mind doesn't mean like just in one direction. It means, hey, the status quo could be maintained, there could be improvement, and there could be worsening. And yes, you can, you know, weight those different probabilities, and if you want to peg me down on like my personal weighting right now, it's okay, Mike. Here we go. This is going to be a tough one to walk through. Okay. I have how I feel things will be in the Middle East a week from now, a month from now, and 3 months from now.
1: Good luck.
0: Okay. A week from now, I lean modestly towards things will be better. The reason being, when we typically see large threats coming via tweet or Truth Social from the president, that's usually

0: I want to live in times with precedent. That would be nice. Let's take a quick break. When we return, let's talk about a little bit this Fed meeting that's coming up next Wednesday. We're 5 days out from Kevin Warsh's second Fed meeting. Is it going to be a sophomore slump, or is he going to? Well, I don't really know if you know. We'll talk about that next.
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1: We got a piece here in Bloomberg. 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So here's what we're seeing.
2: Huh?
1: If you take a look at the Chicago Mercantile Exchange's FedWatch tool, the FedWatch tool is saying, hey, we're going to likely see a hike at the September meeting, not July next week, and maybe another one at the December meeting. Economists surveyed by Bloomberg have said we're not going to see anything until Q3 of 2027 when the Fed is going to cut. So,
3: I'm just going to throw this out there. Is a forecast on something that's not going to occur until third quarter of 2027 right now when it comes to interest rates and inflation useful?
1: It's useful.
3: Yeah.
1: Like it's a data point as to what people think.
3: Sure.
1: And what people think matters to markets. Here's the point that I'll make. Ultimately, when it comes to interest rates over the last 5 years, generally everyone's been wrong. You know, like it's not like what the CME, you know, market is pricing in has been accurate. You can see back in, you know, 2022, it was pricing in like 75 basis points of hikes for the full year, and we got like 450.
3: Yeah.
1: So I think that you have to look at all of this and say, hey, this is what's being priced in now. And then understand how different actions potentially change what that means for the market. So just as an example, like here's something that you need to understand about the meeting next week. Right now, there is a 64.2% chance priced in that there is no hike. There's a 35.8% chance of a hike priced in.
3: Pretty good odds.
1: We haven't seen like a meeting be this, you know, up in the air in a while.
3: Yeah.
1: It's you know, it's a new Fed. They're not saying as much. We'll see if this becomes the norm or just, you know, we got to get used to what they're saying or not saying. Here's the thing. If the Fed's not going to cut at the next meeting. I'm sorry to everyone who's hoping for that. And it wouldn't do what you think it would anyways. If the Fed does nothing at this meeting, what it means is that 35.8% chance of a hike that's priced in now hasn't occurred. It is implicitly the Fed creating easier monetary policy because the market right now is priced for the chance that they actually hike. Likewise, if the Fed hikes at that meeting, it is tighter policy than is currently priced in because there's a 64% chance that they do nothing. So it's not like one of these meetings where, hey, it's 99% chance that they're going to do this, and then when they do that, it doesn't affect markets. If the Fed doesn't hike next week, it is going to produce a loosening effect on markets, which the interesting counterintuitive thing is, if they don't hike next week, watch the long end of the yield curve, because I think it goes higher. If the Fed doesn't hike next week, it's saying, yeah, we're going to be easier than the market is pricing in right now. The long end's got to reflect that.
3: Yeah, it'll be so. The way these meetings work, they put out their rate announcement at 2 p.m. and then the press conference occurs at 2:30.
1: Yeah,
3: it'll be interesting to actually watch the volatility in that half hour period, or I guess that hour period from, you know, interest rate announcement to real meat on the bones of the press conference. If they don't hike, I do think Kevin Warsh has to talk a lot more. Like, if his goal is to really shut up, then I feel like his best bet is to just raise rates and be able to not talk. If he doesn't, then he's going to have to face a lot of questions about why not.
1: I wouldn't be surprised if they hike.
3: Yeah.
1: Because if they hike, it does a couple. Here's the thing. A single hike

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4: This is Tucker Silva with the Financial Exchange Show, and I'm joined today by estate planning attorney Todd Lutsky from the law firm of Cushing & Dolan with your Financial Exchange Quick Tip of the Day. And today we're talking about how Medicaid irrevocable trusts operate. Todd, many people are afraid that if they transfer money to an irrevocable trust, they will be giving up control of their assets and will have to ask their trustee for permission to spend their own money. Now, is this a valid concern?
5: 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There are some that require a loss of control, rigidity, inflexibility. 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They can live in their house, they can manage and invest their own money, they can sell a house, they can buy a new house. 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
2: Markets closing out the volatile week.

0: In mixed territory as Wall Street awaits more developments out of the Middle East, with oil seeing some relief today. Treasury yields also being closely watched with the Fed meeting on tap next week. Right now, the Dow is up about 0.2% or 87 points higher. S&P 500 is up only 1 point, now 2 points. NASDAQ is down 0.2% or 157 points. Russell 2000 is down about 0.2%. 10-year Treasury yield down 3 basis points at 4.66%. And oil down over 2.5%, trading at $89 a barrel. Intel reported stronger than expected second quarter results, where it recorded its fastest revenue growth rate for any quarter since 2011. Intel also offered optimistic guidance. However, after jumping in off-hours trading, the stock is now down by 2%. Meanwhile, American Express reported a revenue miss in the previous quarter while its earnings came in above estimates. That stock down by 6%. Elsewhere, Oracle shares down 2% after the software company inked a 10-year agreement with the Pentagon worth almost $7 billion. Boston Beer up 2% after its second quarter revenue narrowly beat expectations, and Verizon up nearly 3% after it posted a mixed earnings report for the previous quarter. Its full-year guidance did, however, come in above expectations. I'm Tucker Silva, and that is Wall Street Watch.
1: Mike, we got this piece from Market Watch. It's titled, Why Fixing the Housing Crisis for Under 40s Could Trigger 10% Yields. So,
2: okay. Meaning, hold on, which, you know, again, we kind of talk in this opaque terms. Treasury yields, 10-year treasury yields at 10% probably means 30-year mortgage rates at 12, 15%, something like that?
1: Somewhere between 12 and 13, most
2: okay.
1: likely.
2: Yeah, okay.
1: So, let's first go to the, let's go to part one of this. You never say never, but, like, I'm 99.99% certain that the U.S. economy and government can't survive 10% treasury yields.
2: Yeah.
1: And by, like, the U.S. government can't survive, I don't mean that, like, what I mean by that is the U.S. government can't afford to pay 10% treasury yields. Like, the math just doesn't work. The whole thing breaks down. Why does this piece say that we need 10% treasury yields in order to fix the housing crisis? And
2: so
1: one other thing, at one point, sorry, when does the housing crisis end? Like, I feel like we've just been in a housing crisis for like 20 years now. And
2: yeah.
1: If you just call it always a crisis, it's not one.
2: Right.
1: Like, when is it just a house?
2: As I pointed out, you know, more recently, I know that we need to take into factor a combination of different issues between incomes, home prices, mortgage rates. But I pointed out on the show earlier this week that compared to a decade ago, the price of a house compared to median incomes actually got a bit cheaper. And we've been pretty flatline. Now, again, mortgage rates being this high counteracts all of that effect. But I am with you that when we call it a crisis constantly, that's problematic. So for some reason, the author here, their solution to fixing the housing crisis.
1: To be fair, it's not the author. This was an
2: interview.
1: Sorry,
2: this is the interview with the author of the paper.
1: By someone by the name of Russell Clark, who
2: yeah.
1: I've never heard of. Apparently, he runs a hedge fund over in the UK.
2: Yeah.
1: Maybe he's good at it, maybe he's not. I haven't actually looked at anything that he's done.
2: So the argument for 10% rates is not a way of bringing down housing costs. In fact, it's a result of the solution, which he says, hey, to make housing affordable, we just need to dramatically increase incomes to the tune of 7% a year for the next decade, effectively doubling incomes over the next 10 years.
1: Tucker, can I get the car crash sound effect?
3: Yeah.
1: Yep. And that's where it jumps the shark. Like, that is completely, ridiculously

goods inflation specifically. We're starting to see some stuff in services, but by and large, what we were seeing was goods inflation beginning to cool off. The headline reports that we saw this morning for January were slightly higher.

0: 10%. Like, I don't know how you get these things coexisting.
1: Chuck, if I were made king for a day, like, let's just, you know, we like playing this hypothetical every once in a while.
0: Oh, yeah.
1: And
0: what would you do?
1: I was given the mandate, hey, you need to make housing more affordable by doing one of these two things. Either bringing down the cost of housing,
0: yeah,
1: or bringing up incomes. I'll take bringing down the cost of housing and putting in rules to do that any day of the week over trying to sort through how I'm going to shape the economy in a way that's going to consistently bring up wages over the next decade. Like, if I'm king for the day, then, you know, forget about all of your zoning regulations and all these things. I'm going to create... There's a pretty good formula for how you could go about making housing more affordable. The problem is it would piss everybody off, but if you're king for the day, then it doesn't matter. The conditions that you would need to create in order to consistently bring up incomes... is just way more complicated.
0: Well, it ignores the laws of supply and demand. Okay? It's, hey, like, let's bring up incomes. Okay, but are we going to do anything to supply? No. Well, then what do you think is going to happen? Well, that's why we need to raise interest rates that much. Well, then how are you going to get incomes up? But, like, the whole thing breaks down because it's not logically coherent. So, yes, I come back to... Hey, if we're actually serious about getting the cost of housing down, you build more housing. How do we know this works? The places that have done this, Austin, Texas, Minneapolis, Minnesota, look at what has happened to their rental costs, and you see it. It's like, oh, like, this is how housing actually gets cheaper. Not just rentals. When you build more rentals, by the way, it means that people who might have previously chosen to buy, they decide to rent because it's cheaper, which then makes buying a house cheaper as well, because there's less demand there. So,
1: and again, to be clear here, there are trade-offs. Guess what? If you build more housing and make housing more affordable, there's going to be more traffic. There's going to be less green space. There's going to be all of these things. And yes, you can build in a thoughtful way, but I just get so sick of this debate. I see it in my town's social media chats all the time. Like, oh, heaven forbid they're building a 30-unit apartment complex. We're never going to be able to drive through town. And, like, yeah, sorry, you live in one of the most expensive areas in the country, close to one of the biggest cities in the country that happens to support some of the highest wages. So, yeah, there are these trade-offs, and I don't know what to tell you. I'm just done with this.
0: One cannot simultaneously complain about housing affordability but not allow more housing to be built. It is logically inconsistent. And kind of just, like, not a nice move. It's you can't have your cake and eat it, too.
1: What did the guy at the town hall say?
2: Marblehead?
0: It was something like, it was like...
3: Maybe we could stop being a bunch of pricks. How about
1: that? Was it. That was it.
0: Yeah.
2: Just such a good delivery.
0: It was very much the, like...
1: No, he did even better because he asked, so are we kind of just being a bunch of pricks? Yeah.
0: It was very much the meme.
1: Well,
0: like,
1: done.
0: Wait a minute.
1: Guy.
0: Are we the baddies? Is that us? Yeah. And the answer is yes. Like, yeah. We are. Like, you can't simultaneously...
1: The collective we suck. Yeah.
0: Yes. We can't complain about our property taxes and then say, but you can't build that. Mm-hmm. Like, no, you get to pick one. If you want to complain about your property taxes, fine. Like you can do that, but you can't say, don't build that. If you want to say don't build that, then you can't complain about your property taxes. You get to choose one. If you choose both, then yes, you are the baddie. Let's take a quick break. When we return, let's see. AI, it's still here, and we're going to talk about it.
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0: Mike, Intel reported earnings after the bell yesterday, and everyone's obviously interested in what's going on with semiconductor stocks. The earnings were fantastic, basically double what the market was expecting. Sales came in like 5 to 10% above for the next quarter. So the stock initially popped, I think, 12% after hours. Today, it ended up opening basically flat and now is trading off about 4.5% today. The semiconductor sector as a whole down 4% today. And so it's kind of continuing this theme of, hey, like, semis, you know, peaked about a month and a half ago and have just been seeing these huge daily swings now and are just kind of trading like poop, even when the overall poop, you know, earnings are pretty good.
8: Yeah, I mean, look, these were really phenomenal earnings, and I think

0: different, you know, laws as it relates to, you know, is this allowed? What qualifies you to do this? What do you have to do? What makes this different from a restaurant? This came from the Boston Globe. So in Massachusetts, just as an example, you can set up what's called a residential kitchen. They established this law back in 2000, actually. So it's been on the books for, like, almost, you know, closing in on 30 years now. And basically, you are allowed to sell, under that definition, non-potentially hazardous and shelf-stable foods. Jams, jellies, butters, stuff like that.
1: Breads.
0: Cakes and cupcakes and breads are fine. But again, like, it's you know, kind of spelled out what you can and can't do.
2: Got to be honest, it does not look like the guy in the picture is preparing any of those types of things.
0: No, they're talking about people, like, preparing, like, soups and stews and things like that. And I'm of two minds on this. On one hand, I'm like, you know what? It's nice that, like, someone's able to, like, you know, not have to go through a bunch of red tape in order to, you know, do this. On the other hand, like, there's a reason why we have health inspectors and stuff like that, because you don't know exactly, like, what the kitchen your food is being made in looks like, and potentially can be very hazardous to public health depending on where it's being made, actually.
2: Yeah, I mean, see the massive lettuce issue that we are facing in this country right now, and then just

0: like cook food with like mouse droppings in there, you can end up with like rodent-borne illnesses that make you sick. Or hey, if your kitchen happens to be like right next to, you know, a pig that's rolling in mud, yeah, that can present, you know, some bacterial problems and things like that. And you just don't know what the kitchen looks like if you're buying the stuff off Facebook Marketplace. You just don't.
1: And, I mean, there's some form of recourse if a restaurant gets you sick. Good luck finding the person on Facebook Marketplace again if they ever get you sick.
0: Well, I'm sure you can find them. Like, why wouldn't you be able to find them?
1: If I find out that I get a bunch of people sick, I'm closing my Facebook account. And
0: you still know who you bought from.
2: You know the house.
0: Right, you know the person.
1: No, all these people are saying, yeah, I meet up in a parking lot in a public space and nobody has my address for this.
0: Well, but don't you have to use your real name on Facebook Marketplace?
1: No.
0: You don't?
1: No.
0: You can just sell as, like, Jimmy,
1: whoever
0: like, Butterball Turkey?
1: Correct. Yeah, this has all sorts of problems, guys.
0: Oh.
1: Don't do this.
0: Yeah, shut it down.
1: Don't do this.
0: I thought you had to use a real name on Facebook.
1: No.
0: I don't know. I haven't been on Facebook in 5 years now.
1: No. Yeah, this is not good. Don't do this.
0: Yeah, so I bought a seafood chowder from a guy called the Lobster Dude.
1: Right? Like, that's kind of what it feels like.
0: Next thing I know, I'm all clammy. See what I did there? Yeah. I've had some bad seafood chowder in my day, I gotta tell you. Let's take a quick break. Hour two's coming up in a bit.
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0: specifically. We're starting to see some stuff in services, but by and large, what we were seeing was goods inflation beginning to cool off. The headline reports that we saw this morning for January were slightly higher than expectations, but I would say within a rounding error of overall expectations for what we would see from the headline numbers. So let's start right there. Headline inflation up 0.5% month over month. I believe expectations were for a 0.4% increase. Year over year, 6.4% year over year. So a decline from last month, but again, slightly hotter than was anticipated, I believe.
1: Yeah, I think we'd been lulled into a sense in markets, not us, just collectively we, the whole country, investors, however you want to think about that, had been lulled

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1: It's Friday here on the Financial Exchange. Chuck, Mike, Tucker, all with you. And stocks kind of in just choppy trading. The S&P just rallied about 20 points or so to be up 18 points. But basically, it'd been flat most of the day. The Dow's up 161 points. The NASDAQ composite still down 91. So just kind of a mixed, slow day to finish the week. 10-year Treasury catching a bit of a bid today, so down 3.2 basis points to 4.671%. Dollar index, not really moving much on that. Dollar is off 0.06% to 101.23. You've got gold up $16 an ounce to 4,066. Crude oil, West Texas Intermediate, back down 265 a barrel to 89.54, reversing about a third of yesterday's gains. So some positive movement there. AAA national average for gas prices up another 1.5 cents overnight to 410. Diesel prices up 3 cents to 524. Based on where oil prices are now, we're probably still heading to around 420 to 425 nationally if we hold in this range. So still another 15 cents or so to move up over the next, probably by middle of next week, somewhere in that ballpark. And that is what we have moving in markets today. Peace and Bloomberg opinion. Americans are richer than ever. Why are they so angry? It's the phones.
2: Oh, it's all the technology in our pockets.
1: It's the phones. Like, I'm sorry. Here's the thing. Every time that we read about, like, you know, American dissatisfaction, it can basically be summed up with three words. It's the phones. Now, it's not to say that, like, Americans have nothing to complain about, but my point is there's always been something to complain about. Like, yeah, we're complaining about this and that today. Okay, like, 100 years ago it was polio. 100 years before that it was, you know, the British are attacking the White House. 100 years before that it was, well, you know, my brother got killed exploring the frontier. 100 years before that it was, hey, Jimmy's got scurvy again. What do we do? Like, there's always been something to complain about. So
2: we're just better at it. We're louder now. Is that your point?
1: No, my point is when you're the internet sucks is my point.
2: Uh-huh.
1: It's great. Uh-huh. I love the internet, but too much internet is not good for you. Like you got to get outside and just do things. And by the way, if you want my evidence of this, look at the last month in America with the World Cup being here. I know that like I'm a big soccer guy and everything, but like, you'd see the videos from, like, people just hanging out in every city, and they're like, wow, this is great when people actually, like, hang out in the public spaces and go to, like, bars and restaurants together, and isn't this just amazing that, like, everyone is having such a good time, and, hey, no one's, like, hating each other, everyone's just chilling because we realize there's actually a lot that we have in common? I think everyone's so angry because the internet tells us we have to be angry.
2: Maybe, Chuck, but I'll point out that... So let's ignore the University of Michigan sentiment survey for a moment since we've talked about how we think it's broken.
1: Sure.
2: We also have the OECD's consumer confidence index, which doesn't do the same thing. And it's pretty much telling us the same thing, that maybe not as drastic a story, but a pretty bad story about Americans' confidence on the economy. And something broke during COVID here. And again, maybe it's just how
1: it's
2: people
1: the phones.
2: React. Well, did you not have a phone in 2019, Chuck?
1: Like, people started spending a lot more time on their phones in 2020. Like, I'm telling you, the internet has broke. Every study out there shows that if you get rid of people's phones, they're happier.
2: Yeah.
1: Because all you see,
3: Stuff's still expensive, though, if I don't have a

0: phone.
1: It's true, but that's not what's driving
0: it. That's part
1: of it. I don't think it is. Yeah. I don't think it is. It's when you go on the internet, there is something bad somewhere happening, especially as it relates to the economy. There's some McDonald's that's charging $42 for a cheeseburger. There's some movie theater that makes you pay to fit both half of your butt on the seats. There is, like,
2: I'm with you, Tucker. I think that there is some combination here. I don't know that I can blame everything on people spending more time on phones.
0: Yeah,
2: I think
0: it's the pie, right?
2: I think that chart. The price change, the very rapid and severe price change over the last 5 years played a big role in all of this.
1: Mike, why is this happening across incomes then? Like, it's not just people with, like, low income saying this.
2: Because nobody...
1: You see the polling...
2: Even wealthy people don't like high prices.
1: But they got to get over it, man.
2: I'm with you.
1: Like, I'm sorry.
2: If you're
1: like,
2: asking
1: you
2: got
1: to stop complaining. Like, here's the thing. If you make, like, $250,000 plus in America, there are 6.9 billion people on the planet that would trade places with you.
2: True.
1: You got to get over it at a certain point.
2: Yeah. But also, I'm not sure that how we talk about things and, you know, all this stuff matters, because it doesn't seem to highly correlate on voting. It doesn't seem to highly correlate on spending. They make the case here that, hey, this is going to result in massive change of policy towards more populist measures that are not going to be good for anyone. I'm not sure I'm going to see that we're likely to see that happen. But maybe. Maybe you know,
1: you don't think we're going to see that happen. Mike, it's already happened.
2: Yeah, it's happened pretty dramatically. I guess the question is, does that continue? You know what?
1: It will.
2: Yeah, I guess it will. We just elected Mamdani. Yeah. So that is the danger, folks, is by everyone being so unhappy, they look for what were once pretty out their ideas, and they might make us all poorer. They probably will make us all poorer if we really go that route.
1: Like, I got to tell you, it's, in my opinion, and again, I'm not saying that there are no problems now. Like, there are plenty of economic problems.
2: Like, by the way, for everybody, you know, seeing me being biased against Mamdani, it's on the right, too, right? Like, tariffs are one of those populist policies that I'm talking about. It's both sides.
1: We've got it everywhere, okay? Like, it's freaking everywhere. And look, it's not going to be solved by price controls and by, like, there is no right price for a house, just like there's no right price for groceries, just like there's no right price for gas. If you think there is, then tell me, then Tucker, what's the text line?
2: 617-362-1385. I'm not Tucker, but it's right in front of me.
1: So. Text that and tell me what the right price for those goods are. A home, gas, and milk. Tell me what the right price is. Not like what the current... What's the right price? And if you can do that, okay, I'll buy it. But there is no right price for anything. So I got to be honest. It's the stuff that we're talking about when it comes to price controls... That leads to shortages. That leads to things that will make us more unhappy.
2: And I'm sorry to say it, tariffs will too.
1: 100%.
2: Like, you know, price controls on one side will do that. Rent control will do that. Higher tariffs, yeah, if you work in the industry that's being protected, then you will be a beneficiary. Everybody else loses on tariffs.
1: You want people to start actually responding positively on surveys? Then if you actually want policy that's going to do that, make it easier to do everything. And if you want people just to be happier in general, get them off the phones. Like, get them off the phones. Because your phone shows you one of two things. It shows you people with better lives than you, and then you feel like poop. And it shows you bad things happening in the world, and then you feel like poop. Like, it's what it is. Someplace, somewhere, there's someone who has more than you. And someplace, somewhere, there's something happening that's going to make you upset. And that's all you see on the phones, because that's what the algorithms show you. It's what they do. Let's take a quick break. When we come back, let's talk about something more uplifting here. We'll talk about this piece from the Wall Street Journal, talking about what we are seeing in terms of wages through Q1 right after this.
0: 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Many people assume that if an asset is irrevocable, it's completely out of their hands. That's not necessary.

key cooling off occurring in goods inflation specifically. We're starting to see some stuff in services, but by and large, what we were seeing was goods inflation beginning to cool off. The headline reports that we saw this morning for January were slightly higher than expectations, but I

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5: 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Despite being favored to win the Best Picture at the Academy Awards, Saving Private Ryan lost in a stunning upset. 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So, trivia question today, which movie beat Saving Private Ryan to win the 1999 Best Picture Oscar? Once again, which movie beat Saving Private Ryan to win the 1999 Best Picture Oscar? 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Once again, the fifth correct response to text us to the number 617-362-1385 with the correct answer, along with the keyword trivia, will win that t-shirt. 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
7: What's he got?
6: He thinks the right price of a single-family home is $325,000. The right price of a gallon of milk is $3.99, and the right price of regular gas is $2.25. So I've got news, good news for Jeremy. If Jeremy can invent a time travel machine and go back to 2019, he can have all those things. Hmm. But and look, I don't think Jeremy actually like believes that like that should be the right price. Maybe he does. I don't know. But like it's just, you know, there is no right price for anything. It's just, hey, how do we make it so? Ultimately, what we're trying to do in order to have a higher standard of living is how do we make certain things that we need cheaper on a relative basis? How do we get more productive so that we can do more, produce more using the same inputs? The example that I love to give is, okay, let's say that you can catch one fish a day using your normal rod, and suddenly someone invents, you know, a new lure or a new technique where now you can catch two fish a day. Well, now you've got an extra fish, same amount of time that you've used, and you can give that extra fish or sell it to someone else so that they are not as hungry as they used to be. That additional productivity has increased the overall standard of living. That's the kind of stuff that we want to see.
7: Yeah.
6: The price may go up or yeah. Like the price may go up or down. Like it's, again, think of it this way. Like if you look at cars today, okay, they are way more expensive than they used to be. They also do a lot more than they used to. If you wanted a car that still had, like, windows that, you know,

0: 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Like, if you want, you know, no Bluetooth, no beeping when you get too close to the car. If you wanted a car that just did that, you could probably have it for 10 grand.
1: Yeah, there's a company that's trying to make them right now.
0: They are. What is it? What's it called?
1: I forget. The truck that's just stripped down.
0: Slate. Yep. Slate. Yeah. Those are launching, what, in the next 6 to 12 months, I think?
1: Allegedly.
0: Yeah, we'll see.
1: But again, if you're hoping for prices to come down on a you know, actual basis, one, they almost never do. Two, if they do, you will not like every other feature of the economy. You won't have a job. There will be a lot of people without jobs. That's when prices come down, is when the economy sucks. So you want prices to come down on a relative basis compared to your income, not on a real basis.
0: Now, we also got a second text from a listener as well.
1: Oh, yeah?
0: Quote, trying not to be mean, but what is Mike trying to do? Anyone that is his friend should be honest with him. Do away with that silky mustache that he munches on and that haircut.
1: What?
0: He looks so much older with these changes. He was a good-looking guy before. Love to listen to the show on the radio and watch on YouTube whenever possible.
2: Huh. So we have not publicly or addressed this on air.
1: No.
2: It's just like Mike has been in front of our cameras.
0: Well, there's
2: with
0: been something
2: mustache.
0: Growing on Mike's
1: gotta
0: face.
1: Gotta tell you, I've been getting nothing but compliments.
0: It doesn't seem like it in this case.
2: I like it.
1: I'm joking. I've been getting a lot of insults, which is kind of my favorite part of this because I love a good, well-equipped insult.
2: Mm.
0: I think it's fantastic, personally.
1: Yeah.
0: I mean, the fact that you're doing so much to encourage like biodiversity that. Is just great.
1: Mm-hmm.
0: And it's good for the eventual butterfly population that you've got that thing there.
2: The most offensive thing in that text, I think at least if I was in my shoes, this is the haircut.
0: Yeah,
2: couldn't change my hair at all. Haircut for like since I worked here. No, since I started.
1: You are way uglier now, Mike. Is what we're trying to get across. The most creative one so far was a coworker who asked me if I was going to go and tie a woman to the train tracks like Snidely Whiplash, which I liked. That's pretty solid.
2: Likes that.
0: That is pretty good. Let's see. What do we want to cover now? Here we go. Piece from the Wall Street Journal. Paycheck boost gives low-income workers a breather. Yes, this is actually really interesting. So for the last couple of years, we've been seeing slowing wage growth in particular amongst those in the bottom 25% of incomes. In fact, for Q1 of this year, 25th percentile incomes increased at the fastest rate out of any quartile in the United States.
1: Which there's a lot of different reasons that this is a really good metric to have. An economy where the lowest decile or quartile is seeing fast income growth means a few things. One, generally a sign of a tight labor market, which you like to see. Two, if you're hoping for economic growth led by a consumer, if there's one consumer group that spends a lot more than it saves, it is anyone in that bottom half. And so seeing that move forward is not only an improvement for some of the poorest Americans, but it is also an indicator that, hey, labor market's tight and that money's going to be spent. So really a good metric. We saw this the last time the labor market was really tight, right? It was 2022, 2023 time frame where those incomes were rising pretty dramatically. This isn't quite on the same scale, but it does match up with the data that we've been seeing from job creation and a really relatively low turnover labor market. So I don't know. Does any of this hint to you as anything but good news? Because I don't see any bad mirrors here.
0: And it matches data. We covered a couple weeks ago that PNC Bank, they were showing the fastest spending growth coming from lower quartile, or maybe it was, they might have had like, it might have been like the

0: Health.
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7: The answer is absolutely yes, you should bother. 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It doesn't mean just because you're 80, you don't try, you don't plan, right? 85, you plan. You don't know whether you're going to get sick or not get sick. 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So getting the clock started is always better than not having the clock started.
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6: Some more choppy trading to close out the week with a modest rally by midday as Wall Street awaits more developments out of the Middle East. Right now, the Dow is up 2/3 of a percent or 353 points.

0: Tire S&P 500 up over 0.5% or 38 points higher. NASDAQ is now flat after seeing a modest sell-off in earlier trading. Russell 2000 is up about 0.3%. 10-year Treasury yield down 4 basis points at 4.65%. And oil down 4%, trading at $88 a barrel. Intel reported stronger than expected second quarter results, where it recorded its fastest revenue growth rate for any quarter since 2011. Intel also offered an optimistic guidance. The stock is down by 3% after rallying in off-hours trading. Meanwhile, American Express reported a revenue miss in the previous quarter, while its earnings came in above estimates. Amex is down by 5%. Elsewhere, Oracle down by 1% after the software company inked a 10-year agreement with the Pentagon. Verizon up by 3% after it posted a mixed earnings report for the previous quarter. Its full-year guidance did come in above expectations. In breaking sports news, as of 2 minutes ago, where LeBron James has agreed with the Philadelphia 76ers on a 2-year, $8 million deal. I'm Tucker Silva, and that is Wall Street Watch. And in the previous segment, we asked you the trivia question, which movie beat Saving Private Ryan to win the 1999 Best Picture Oscar? That would be Shakespeare in Love. Ed from Norfolk, Mass. Is our winner today, taking on the Financial Exchange Show t-shirt. Congrats to Ed. 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
1: I got to say, LeBron looks weird in a Sixers jersey.
0: I had a feeling it was going to go there.
1: He's been dropping some hints the last week or so.
0: That's a interesting mix in Philly now.
1: Yeah, it's
0: a lot of personalities.
1: A lot of mouths to feed.
0: Yep.
1: So yeah, it'll be fun. I'll say that. Let's talk about this piece from somewhere. It's where's USA Today? Didn't recognize the logo for a minute. Many Americans retire earlier than planned. They have regrets. What regrets?
2: Well, mainly about having their budgets cramped and a lot of expenses early in retirement. I think this piece is important to acknowledge that most of the time when people retire early, it's not by choice.
1: Agreed.
2: Yeah, like I know we talk a lot about, hey, the ability to retire early and preparing so that maybe you can do it, but I would be willing to bet that 9 times out of 10 it comes because of layoffs, illness, things along those lines that make it so that you can't quite make it all the way to age 67. It's a very small percentage who are able to say, yeah, I prepared myself financially and I'm ready to go at 62, or I work for one of those employers who deems full retirement age to be as early as 62. Maybe I work as a, I see that most commonly, obviously, with state and federal workers or workers in particularly taxing jobs, linemen for, you know, utility companies, things like that. The vast majority of us don't get to make that choice. And so the regret, I think, for most of them is needing to scramble and stress over how am I going to support my family still while missing out on maybe 3 years of additional income, 3 years of savings. And remember when you retire earlier than anticipated, right? It is not merely the fact that I can't save an extra 3 years. It's that I need to spend from my savings for an extra 3 years. It is a compound effect there. And I mean, Chuck, we always talk about it, right? If you plan on retiring before your full retirement age, 10% of your income going into savings in all likelihood ain't gonna cut it.
1: Right? Yeah.
2: I know that's a good standard and we preach that, but if your plan is to retire at 55 or 60, and have what very well could be a 30 to 40 year retirement in that case, it's going to require a lot more than just standard protocol. So what to think about if your goal is to retire before age 67, or maybe just before age 65 even, because it does get a lot easier at 65 to pull off a retirement for most people. A few crucial things you got to think through. One, when am I going to collect my Social Security? How is that going to affect me? You know, is retirement going to be full retirement, or am I just trying to get out of this really trying job that I've been in for years? Am I going to work part-time in retirement? Because that,

0: losing his magic and Tesla is paying the price. I'm just not sure that those facts are in evidence, and it's not to say that, again, I'm not like some huge, like, big, giant, like, long-term believer in Tesla the company, but this is a company that on an annual basis typically sees, like, multiple 15 to 30% drawdowns. Like, I'm going back and looking at it right now, just because I was curious and wanted to, you know, kind of see what the last, you know, call it 5 years had looked at for them. And if you pull up the 5-year chart and take a look at, okay, like, what kinds of drawdowns have they seen? In 2022, they had, let's see, it's one drawdown of 30%. Two drawdowns of 30%, three 30% drawdowns in a single year. In 2023, they had two different 15% drawdowns. They had another 30% drawdown in 24. In 25, they had a north of 30% drawdown. So,
1: and by the way, the stock over the last 5 years is still up a good 45%.
0: Yes. So I think the point that I will make is, look, if you're someone who's, you know, longing for the Tesla of 2020 when it went from like $20 a share to 300, yeah, those days are over. It's not going to go 15x in a single year, because it's not going to go to $18 trillion in a single year.
1: And I'm not sure any of Elon Musk's other companies can either, right? They, you know, SpaceX IPO'd at a time that was very different than when Tesla IPO'd.
0: Yes. So I think, yeah, if you're expecting Tesla to do what it did back in 2020, it's not going to. Those days are over. Is it, you know, a stock that still has, you know, crazy, you know, movements that can go both poorly and well for investors? Yeah, but it's just a highly volatile stock that when you look at the last 5 years, that volatility gets you some growth that's happened. But it, like, that's what it is now. It's, and so I don't think that Elon has lost his, you know, mojo any more than he did in 2022 or 23 or 4 or 5. It's just, guys, you can only have your stock go 15x so many times before it gets to a size where that's just not possible anymore. And it's kind of there. Like, it's just not that kind of company anymore, given the size and scale that they now operate at. But just because they had, like, a bad quarter, I'm not going to poo-poo the thing, you know? Like,
1: right.
0: What, if they have a great quarter and it goes up 15%, did he get it back? Like, no, like, it's just how the stock trades. Quick break here. We've got Stack Roulette coming up next.
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0: Mike, what do you got for Stack Roulette?
1: I want to talk airlines for a moment here. Ooh, following the demise and liquidation of Spirit Airlines, we raised the question at the time, what might this mean for the next airline in the most precarious spot, which would probably be JetBlue.
0: JetBlue?
1: Yeah, those guys. They issued some debt back in 2024. It was a 7-year bond issuance paying nearly 10% on the coupon. Through 2025, it was trading around par, that $100 level. Since June of this year, it's taken a bit of a walloping. It's now down below $85 on these bonds. The yield to maturity now is up in the 12 to 13% range. The stock's actually done all right this year, but they do report earnings next week. And again, the price on these bonds has followed pretty closely with what's going on in the Middle East and jet fuel prices, but it continues to raise questions about, hey, you, in these very capitally intensive businesses, airlines in particular, with more and more competition being forced out, where does it leave JetBlue and a few others compared to the big giants now of American, United, Delta, and Southwest? And the answer for the time being has been not

0: to lose all your money playing, you know, craps. Now, the hotels are saying, hey, there's all these wealthier people coming. We can charge more for the rooms and, like, you know, nicen up the place. And so it's a very different vibe than even 10 years ago. And if you went back in, like, the early 2000s, late 90s, it's borderline unrecognizable.
1: I'll also say, compared to a couple decades ago, the options for what to do have expanded pretty dramatically. Not that there weren't shows two decades ago, but you didn't hear about people bringing their families to Vegas two decades ago.
2: I'm seeing the prices for buffets are $60 to $80 in that range.
1: I'm not surprised.
0: Yeah.
2: I was kind of surprised by that.
1: Yeah.
0: It's not, you know, the $20 all-you-can-eat buffet anymore.
2: Yeah, that's kind of what I was...
0: Like, no, it's moved in a very different direction.
2: Yeah.
0: And, look, it's... You can yell at the clouds all you want. This is what it is now. And... Honestly, it's no different from what you see in you know, a lot of city. Like, as an example, down by the TD Garden now, it's a bunch of, like, places that have gotten all spruced up and everything like that. The only place that's really left from the old era at this point is Sullivan's Tap. Everything else is gone.
3: Yeah.
0: Everything, like, the penalty box is gone. I'm trying to think of, like, the stuff that used to be down
2: there. The Hurricanes has been there a while now. The Harp.
0: I mean, like, I don't qualify those as, like, the same. Like, it used to be, like, half-time pretty dingy pizza. And run down. Like, Halftime's still there, but even that's under different ownership, I think.
2: Oh, is it?
0: Yeah. No. So it's, like, the vibes in all these places change. And
1: well, look, Chuck, I mean, I think attending any of these things has gotten much more expensive.
0: Well, it's scarcity. There's only one Vegas. There's only one Vegas. And so that's the thing is, hey, if you have more people with more money and Vegas is still... You know, what it like, there's still only one of them. Okay, like, yeah, of course you're going to be able to charge more. It's no different from how people complain about sports, you know, tickets and concert tickets and stuff like that. Mm-hmm. It's the same thing, unfortunately.
2: Well, Vegas was pretty attractive because it was pretty affordable back in the day.

0: good's going to come out of it or if it's just more noise. But we'll see what ends up happening there. But kind of a reversal of yesterday's moves taking place here today. And, you know, we'll see what happens over the weekend. We are going to take a just a quick break for the whole weekend. But I hope everyone listening, hope you have a great weekend. And we're going to be back on Monday. And it's a Fed week and a monster week for earnings. So this week, you're forgiven if you tuned out a little bit. Next week,
1: no forgiveness.
0: Yes, zero forgiveness, all business, starting Monday. We'll see you then. Hi, this is Chuck and Mike from the Armstrong Advisory Group. We've got a guide available this month. It's titled Talking to Your Kids About Inheritance. And Mike, one of the pieces that I think needs to be focused on in this discussion is how long-term care situations may influence what kind of inheritance is able to be passed on and what plans are for long-term care.
1: Yeah, we all know the vast majority of people do not carry long-term care insurance, whether for right or wrong, that is the case. And so having an understanding with the kids, not only of, you know, who's in charge of making medical decisions, but how you expect that those medical decisions could affect a future inheritance and what to prioritize, right? Maybe there's a family home that's always been in the family that you want to make sure is passed along, and valuing that appropriately compared to retirement accounts or something else can be confusing for children.
0: When we talk about the impact that long-term care costs can have on an inheritance, what's the scale that we're talking about these days?
1: Well, I mean, in Northeast, where this type of care is typically most expensive, you can be talking about pushing $200,000 a year on certain types of long-term care. Obviously, it can be done more affordably depending on your area and what type of care you are receiving. But in the most severe cases, it can ruin someone financially pretty rapidly. And so understanding that and having those conversations early is important.
0: The guide is titled Talking to Your Kids About Inheritance, and you can request it by calling 800-393-4001. 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
7: 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We've got a guide available this month. It's titled Talking to Your Kids About Inheritance. And Mike, one of the pieces that I think needs to be focused on in this discussion is how long-term care situations may influence what kind of inheritance is able to be passed on and what plans are for long-term care.
8: Yeah, we all know the vast majority of people do not carry long-term care insurance, whether for right or wrong, that is the case. And so having

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1: Chuck, Mike, and Tucker with you here as we look to finish out the week. And I'm going to start with a piece from the New York Times. It's titled, War and Tariffs Threaten a Resilient U.S. Economy Again. Let's unpack this a bit in terms of these two items, because they're two different items. Obviously, that's why they're mentioned as separate items in the headline. Let's start first with the tariff piece. What happened yesterday as it relates to tariffs, Mike?
2: We had an announcement from the White House that they were imposing tariffs per Section 301 of the Trade Act of 1974 on around 80 different countries between 10 and 12.5% rates of tariff. Those tariff rates are not caps predetermined by that section that they are using. The White House chose those rates. And so these tariffs replace a bunch of expiring tariffs and continue and try and keep in place an average tariff rate of around 10% on those countries. I don't know how big of a change this is.
1: I do.
2: Okay, good.
1: It's not a change.
2: And the important piece that I wanted to point out there is this law would have, you know, the president and his advisors could have chosen a 20% rate. They could have chosen a 50% rate. They could have chosen a 100% rate if they so chose. This seems like a status quo move that they are hoping they can put in place without much disruption. And while I am certain there will be lawsuits on behalf of all sorts of companies that file suit, asking about the supply chain research that the White House did to determine whether or not they are using slavery and indentured servitude in the supply chains, it seems like kind of a non-issue.
1: Yeah, I mean, I think the piece that's interesting to me, you're obviously going to have legal challenges to
2: this. Of course.
1: I think the piece that's going to be interesting to me on the legal challenge, because, again, like the previous ones took, what was it, like almost a year to work through,
2: announced in April, and
1: I think we got the resolution like December, January.
2: Between
1: December and February, so it was like 8 months or so, let's call it 8 to 10 months was the process. During that time, the tariffs were still allowed to be collected because the U.S. government alleged, okay, there would be, you know, irreparable harm or, you know, whatever it might be, and so we're going to be able to still collect them
2: and then refund them all.
1: Correct. And so that's the interesting piece to me, is given that first round of tariffs, when finally struck down by the Supreme, was it the Supreme Court that struck
2: yes.
1: it down? I can't even remember like the full path it took.
2: Yeah, they didn't resolve how it was going to be paid back, but they ultimately struck it down.
1: Got it. Now that precedent is set, I wonder if any legal challenge that ends up pausing tariffs to this ends up basically like staying the tariffs, and so they're not in place until the challenge is resolved, given that there's a precedent set for refunding tariffs that were found to be, you know, unconstitutional.
2: Fair question. Yeah,
1: that's the only interest that I have on this. Is this round of tariffs going to change anything for the U.S. economy? Broadly speaking, no.
2: Right.
1: On an individual level, depending on the company, where you import, maybe, I'm not saying it won't have any impact on anyone. What I am saying is it anything that rises to the level of this is going to, you know, affect the U.S. economy and threaten it, as, you know, is being said in the title? No. Now, if you want something that is, you know, that does have the potential to threaten the U.S. economy, the continuation and potential expansion of a war in the Middle East, yeah, it's got it. Okay. To this point, high energy prices

0: have not caused a meaningful downshift in the U.S. economy. That doesn't mean that if high energy prices either continue or get worse, that they won't. And that, I think, is the important thing to note when we talk about this, is to this point, the stuff that's been driving the U.S. economy has been semiconductors. And look, high energy costs don't really threaten the semiconductor trade. There's other stuff that's threatening that. But it's not like what's happening with gas prices or diesel prices or heating oil prices doesn't impact how many memory chips Micron sells or how many GPUs NVIDIA sells.
1: To put it plainly, this is not a consumer-led economy like it was for most of the last two decades.
0: Consumer spending has been fine. It hasn't been bad. It's consistently growing around 4 to 6% year over year with 3% inflation, which means it's growing like 2% in real terms, which is fine. Like it's not bad, it's not amazing, it's fine. Could that be threatened if gas prices move higher and it, you know, passes through to other parts of the economy? Yeah, potentially. You can make that case there. And if prices go high enough and there's enough demand destruction, it could absolutely, you know, cause issues, you know, that are more broad. But I'm also going to look at the data that we've seen, and to be completely honest, the real threat in my mind is not to the U.S. economy, but it's to the U.S. stock market. And remember, they're different.
1: Yeah,
0: they're fundamentally different. And the risk, in my opinion, is what happens to the bond market and its impact on the stock market. That's the real risk, in my opinion, is if we do end up with, you know, the worst case scenarios, which I don't know if they're going to come to pass. Like I'm not sitting here saying like they will, but if you do end up with the worst case scenarios about what could happen in the Middle East, which again, we're kind of flirting with them. We're getting closer to them, but they're not happening now. If you do end up with those, what happens to bonds? How high do they need to go? And how much pain does that cause in the stock market? And then, because we do have this, you know, closer link now between asset prices and what goes on in the U.S. economy, does that derail consumer spending to the point where you start to see some problems?
1: Sure. I mean, these companies are investing hundreds of billions of dollars, and if they need to borrow money at higher rates, or if investors need to take a more critical look at that spending because those interest rates are that much higher, then that could be a piece here. I'll also, you know, if we're talking about worst case scenarios, I don't think it's fair to ignore the fact that we could be facing actual shortages of energy, right? I know we've talked about that over the last several months.
0: I don't think we will in the U.S.
1: No. I don't think we will in the U.S. either. But let's remember that the AI supply chain is a global one, and a lot of this manufacturing and output does come from Asian nations that do not largely produce energy. And so I don't think we're going to get there either based on what China has been capable of doing over the course of the last several months. But this entire economy is not just a U.S.-centric one where the only thing that matters is diesel and gasoline availability here in the United States.
0: We've always been big on this show in terms of, like, you got to keep an open mind on potential outcomes. Last year in April, when we were, you know, seeing different kinds of, you know, trade situations, we said, look, you got to keep an open mind as to how this can resolve and understand that things can change quickly, and they did.
1: Mm-hmm. Like in a week.
0: Likewise, with what's going on in the Middle East right now, I think you've got to keep an open mind as well. And an open mind doesn't mean like just in one direction. It means, hey, the status quo could be maintained, there could be improvement, and there could be worsening. And yes, you can, you know, weight those different probabilities, and if you want to peg me down on like my personal weighting right now, it's okay, Mike. Here we go. This is going to be a tough one to walk through. Okay. I have how I feel things will be in the Middle East a week from now, a month from now, and 3 months from now.
1: Good luck.
0: Okay. A week from now, I lean modestly towards things will be better. The reason being, when we typically see large threats coming via tweet or Truth Social from the president, that's usually about when things start to pivot in the other direction. That's been the trend over the last 6 months.
1: Which, just to put out there, is kind of interesting that gas oil prices are falling between 2.5% and 3.25%.

over year inflation. Mm-hmm. And you know, key cooling off occurring in goods inflation specifically. We're starting to see some stuff in services, but by and large, what we were seeing was goods inflation beginning to cool off. The headline reports that we saw this morning for January.

0: Is he going to... Well, I don't really know if you know... We'll talk about that next.
1: Kevin!
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0: We got a piece here in Bloomberg. It's titled, Economists Stick to Fed Rate Cut Call as Markets Price in Hikes. So here's what we're seeing.
1: Huh?
0: If you take a look at the Chicago Mercantile Exchange's FedWatch tool, the FedWatch tool is saying, hey, we're going to likely see a hike at the September meeting, not July next week, and maybe another one at the December meeting.
2: Mm.
0: Economists surveyed by Bloomberg have said we're not going to see anything until Q3 of 2027 when the Fed is going to cut. So,
3: I'm just going to throw this out there. Is a forecast on something that's not going to occur until third quarter of 2027 right now when it comes to interest rates and inflation useful?
0: It's useful.
3: Yeah.
0: Like it's a data point as to what people think,
3: sure,
0: and what people think matters to markets. Here's the point that I'll make. Ultimately, when it comes to interest rates over the last 5 years, generally everyone's been wrong.
2: Hmm.
0: You know, like it's not like what the CME, you know, market is pricing in has been accurate. You can see back in, you know, 2022, it was pricing in like 75 basis points of hikes for the full year, and we got like 450.
3: Yeah.
0: So I think that you have to look at all of this and say, hey, this is what's being priced in now, and then understand how different actions potentially change what that means for the market. So just as an example, like here's something that you need to understand about the meeting next week. Right now, there is a 64.2% chance priced in that there is no hike. There's a 35.8% chance of a hike priced in.
3: That's pretty good odds.
0: We haven't seen like a meeting be this, you know, up in the air in a while.
3: Yeah.
0: It's a new Fed. They're not saying as much. We'll see if this becomes the norm or just, you know, we got to get used to what they're saying or not saying. Here's the thing. If the Fed's not going to cut at the next meeting. I'm sorry to everyone who's hoping for that. And it wouldn't do what you think it would anyways. If the Fed does nothing at this meeting, what it means is that 35.8% chance of a hike that's priced in now hasn't occurred. It is implicitly the Fed creating easier monetary policy because the market right now is priced for the chance that they actually hike.
2: Mm.
0: Likewise, if the Fed hikes at that meeting, it is tighter policy than is currently priced in because there's a 64% chance that they do nothing. So it's not like one of these meetings where, hey, it's 99% chance that they're going to do this, and then when they do that, it doesn't affect markets. If the Fed doesn't hike next week, it is going to produce a loosening effect on markets, which the interesting counterintuitive thing is, if they don't hike next week, watch the long end of the yield curve. Because I think it goes higher. If the Fed doesn't hike next week, it's saying, yeah, we're going to be easier than the market is pricing in right now. The long end's got to reflect that.
3: Yeah, it'll be... So the way these meetings work, they put out their rate announcement at 2 p.m., and then the press conference occurs at 2:30.
0: Yeah.
3: It'll be interesting to actually watch the volatility in that half-hour period, or I guess that hour period from, you know, interest rate announcement to real meat on the bones of the press conference. If they don't hike, I do think Kevin Warsh has to talk a lot more. Like, if his goal is to really shut up, then I feel like his best bet is to just raise rates and be able to not talk. If he doesn't, then he's going to have to face a lot of questions about why not.
0: I wouldn't be surprised if they hike.
3: Yeah.
0: Because if they hike, it does a couple... Here's the thing. A single hike is both incredibly meaningful and incredibly not.
3: Well, it's incredibly meaningful and not incredibly impactful is how I describe it.
0: That's the right way to put it. It's if they hike next week, it's a signal to the

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5: 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And today we're talking about how Medicaid irrevocable trusts operate. Todd, many people are afraid that if they transfer money to an irrevocable trust, they will be giving up control of their assets and will have to ask their trustee for permission to spend their own money. 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
2: Markets closing out the volatile week in mixed territory as Wall Street awaits more developments out of the Middle East, with oil seeing some relief today. Treasury yields also being closely watched with the Fed meeting on tap next week. Right now, the Dow is up about 0.2%, or 87 points higher, S&P 500.

0: 500 is up only 1 point, now 2 points. NASDAQ is down 0.2%, or 157 points. Russell 2000 is down about 0.2%. 10-year Treasury yield down 3 basis points at 4.66%. And oil down over 2.5%, trading at $89 a barrel. Intel reported stronger than expected second quarter results, where it recorded its fastest revenue growth rate for any quarter since 2011. Intel also offered optimistic guidance. However, after jumping in off-hours trading, the stock is now down by 2%. Meanwhile, American Express reported a revenue miss in the previous quarter, while its earnings came in above estimates. That stock down by 6%. Elsewhere, Oracle shares down 2% after the software company inked a 10-year agreement with the Pentagon worth almost $7 billion. Boston Beer up 2% after its second quarter revenue narrowly beat expectations, and Verizon up nearly 3% after it posted a mixed earnings report for the previous quarter. Its full-year guidance did, however, come in above expectations. I'm Tucker Silva, and that is Wall Street Watch.
1: Mike, we got this piece from MarketWatch. It's titled, Why Fixing the Housing Crisis for Under 40s Could Trigger 10% Yields. So,
2: okay. Meaning, hold on, which, you know, again, we kind of talk in this opaque terms. Treasury yields, 10-year treasury yields at 10% probably means 30-year mortgage rates at 12, 15%, something like that?
1: Somewhere between 12 and 13, most
2: okay.
1: likely.
2: Yeah, okay.
1: So, let's first go to part one of this. You never say never, but, like, I'm 99.99% certain that the U.S. economy and government can't survive 10% treasury yields.
2: Yeah.
1: And by, like, the U.S. government can't survive, I don't mean that, like, what I mean by that is the U.S. government can't afford to pay 10% treasury yields. Like, the math just doesn't work. The whole thing breaks down. Why does this piece say that we need 10% treasury yields in order to fix the housing crisis? And
2: so
1: one other thing, at one point, sorry, when does the housing crisis end? Like, I feel like we've just been in a housing crisis for like 20 years now. And
2: yeah.
1: If you just call it always a crisis, it's not one.
2: Right.
1: Like, when is it just a house?
2: As I pointed out, you know, more recently, I know that we need to take into factor a combination of different issues between incomes, home prices, mortgage rates. But I pointed out on the show earlier this week that compared to a decade ago, the price of a house compared to median incomes actually got a bit cheaper. And we've been pretty flatline. Now, again, mortgage rates being this high counteracts all of that effect. But I am with you that when we call it a crisis constantly, that's problematic. So for some reason, the author here, their solution to fixing the housing crisis.
1: To be fair, it's not the author. This was
2: the interview with the author of the paper.
1: By someone by the name of Russell Clark, who
2: yeah.
1: I've never heard of. Apparently, he runs a hedge fund over in the UK.
2: Yep.
1: Maybe he's good at it, maybe he's not. I haven't actually looked at anything that he's done.
2: So the argument for 10% rates is not a way of bringing down housing costs. In fact, it's a result of the solution, which he says, hey, to make housing affordable, we just need to dramatically increase incomes to the tune of 7% a year for the next decade, effectively doubling incomes over the next 10 years.
1: Tucker, can I get the car crash sound effect?
3: Yeah.
1: Yep. And that's where it jumps the shark. Like, that is completely, ridiculously insane to the point of being just not possible.
2: Again, quote, if you want to get housing back to some more reasonable level,

0: just going to grow at 7%. Like, I don't know how you get these things coexisting.
1: Chuck, if I were made king for a day, like, let's just, you know, we like playing this hypothetical every once in a while.
0: Oh, yeah.
1: And
0: what would you do?
1: I was given the mandate, hey, you need to make housing more affordable by doing one of these two things. Either bringing down the cost of housing,
0: yeah,
1: or bringing up incomes. I'll take bringing down the cost of housing and putting in rules to do that any day of the week over trying to sort through how I'm going to shape the economy in a way that's going to consistently bring up wages over the next decade. Like, if I'm king for the day, then, you know, forget about all of your zoning regulations and all these things. I'm going to create – there's a pretty good formula for how you could go about making housing more affordable. The problem is it would piss everybody off, but if you're king for the day, then it doesn't matter. The conditions that you would need to create in order to consistently bring up incomes – is just way more complicated.
0: Well, it ignores the laws of supply and demand. Okay? It's, hey, like, let's bring up incomes. Okay, but are we going to do anything to supply? No. Well, what do you think is going to happen? Well, that's why we need to raise interest rates that much. Well, then how are you going to get incomes up? But, like, the whole thing breaks down because it's not logically coherent. So, yes, I come back to, hey, if we're actually serious about getting the cost of housing down, you build more housing. How do we know this works? The places that have done this, Austin, Texas, Minneapolis, Minnesota, look at what has happened to their rental costs, and you see it. It's like, oh, like, this is how housing actually gets cheaper. Not just rentals. When you build more rentals, by the way, it means that people who might have previously chosen to buy, they decide to rent because it's cheaper, which then makes buying a house cheaper as well, because there's less demand there. So,
1: and there are, again, to be clear here, there are trade-offs. Guess what? If you build more housing and make housing more affordable, there's going to be more traffic. There's going to be less green space. There's going to be all of these things. And yes, you can build in a thoughtful way, but I just get so sick of this debate. I see it in my town's social media chats all the time. Like, oh, heaven forbid they're building a 30-unit apartment complex. We're never going to be able to drive through town. And, like, yeah, sorry. You live in one of the most expensive areas in the country, close to one of the biggest cities in the country that happens to support some of the highest wages. So, yeah, there are these trade-offs, and I don't know what to tell you. I'm just done with this.
0: One cannot simultaneously complain about housing affordability but not allow more housing to be built. It is logically inconsistent and kind of just, like, not a nice move. It's you can't have your cake and eat it, too.
1: What did the guy at the town hall say?
2: Marblehead?
0: It was something like, it was like,
3: maybe we could stop being a bunch of pricks.
1: How about that? Yeah. That was it.
0: Yeah.
2: Just such a good delivery.
0: It was very much the, like...
1: No, he did even better because he asked, so are we kind of just being a bunch of pricks? Yeah.
0: It was very much the meme.
1: Well, like, done.
0: Wait a minute.
1: Guy.
0: Are we the baddies? Is that us? Yeah. And the answer is yes, like, we are. Like, you can't simultaneously...
1: The collective we suck. Yeah.
0: Yes, we can't complain about our property taxes and then say, but you can't build that. Mm-hmm. Like, no, you get to pick one. If you want to complain about your property taxes, fine. Like you can do that, but you can't say, don't build that. If you want to say don't build that, then you can't complain about your property taxes. You get to choose one. If you choose both, then yes, you are the baddie. Let's take a quick break. When we return, let's see. AI, it's still here, and we're going to talk about it.
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0: Mike, Intel reported earnings after the bell yesterday, and everyone's obviously interested in what's going on with semiconductor stocks. The earnings were fantastic, basically double what the market was expecting. Sales came in like 5 to 10% above for the next quarter. So the stock initially popped, I think, 12% after hours. Today, it ended up opening basically flat and now is trading off about 4.5% today. The semiconductor sector as a whole down 4% today. And so it's kind of continuing this theme of, hey, like, semis, you know, peaked about a month and a half ago and have just been seeing these huge daily swings now and are just kind of trading like poop even when the overall poop, you know, earnings are pretty good.
8: Yeah, I mean, like, these were really phenomenal earnings. And I think, again, when you have phenomenal earnings paired with market sell or company sell-offs is an interesting thing to monitor. Obviously, there's some big execution questions with Intel. They

0: allowed to sell under that definition non-potentially hazardous and shelf-stable foods, jams, jellies, butters, stuff like that.
1: Breads.
0: Cakes and cupcakes and breads are fine, but again, like it's you know kind of spelled out what you can and can't do.
1: Gotta
0: you
1: be honest, it does not look like the guy in the picture is preparing any of those types of things.
0: No, they're talking about people like preparing like soups and stews and things like that, and I'm of two minds on this. On one hand, I'm like, you know what? It's nice that like someone's able to like, you know, not have to go through a bunch of red tape in order to, you know, do this. On the other hand, like, there's a reason why we have health inspectors and stuff like that, because you don't know exactly, like, what the kitchen your food is being made in looks like, and potentially can be very hazardous to public health, depending on where it's being made, actually.
1: Yeah, I mean, see the massive lettuce issue that we are facing in this country right now, and then just... I mean, that's happening with food inspections at one of the largest food suppliers in the world, and I don't know who would buy food on Facebook Marketplace. This terrifies me.
0: I end up getting
1: Did
0: very
1: we learn nothing
0: to, like,
1: from, like, our 90s upbringing of not taking candy from strangers and, you know, like...
0: I very much get to, you know what, maybe we need to make it cheaper and easier to get through the regulatory hurdles for selling food.
1: But we should probably have them.
0: But they still need to exist because, like, again, I always like the phrase, you know, like, don't take down a fence until you know why it was put up. And sometimes I think we forget about, like, what led us to put these in place. And it's like, oh, yeah, when you, like, cook food with, like, mouse droppings in there, you can end up with, like, rodent-borne illnesses that make you sick. Or, hey, if your kitchen happens to be, like, right next to... you know, a pig that's rolling in mud, yeah, that can present, you know, some bacterial problems and things like that. And you just don't know what the kitchen looks like if you're buying the stuff off Facebook Marketplace. You just don't.
1: And, I mean, there's some form of recourse if a restaurant gets you sick. Good luck finding the person on Facebook Marketplace again if they ever get you sick.
0: Well, I'm sure you can find them. Like, why wouldn't you be able to find them?
1: If I find out that I get a bunch of people sick, I'm closing my Facebook account. And
0: well, you still know who you bought from.
2: You know the house.
0: Right, you know the person.
1: No,
0: like,
1: all these people are saying, yeah, I meet up in a parking lot in a public space and nobody has my address for this.
0: Well, but don't you have to use your real name on Facebook Marketplace?
1: No.
0: You don't?
1: No.
0: You can just sell as, like, Jimmy,
1: whoever
0: like, Butterball Turkey?
1: Correct.

0: when I suffered a heart attack.
1: I was 46.
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2: Hi, this is Chuck and Mike from the Armstrong Advisory Group, and our new guide this month is titled Talking to Your Kids About Inheritance. 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
1: It's Friday here on the Financial Exchange. Chuck, Mike, Tucker, all with you. And stocks kind of in just choppy trading. The S&P just rallied about 20 points or so to be up 18 points. But basically, it'd been flat most of the day. The Dow's up 161 points. The NASDAQ composite still down 91. So just kind of a mixed, slow day to finish the week. 10-year Treasury catching a bit of a bid today, so down 3.2 basis points to 4.671%. Dollar index, not really moving much on that. Dollar is off 0.06% to 101.23. You've got gold up $16 an ounce to 4,066. Crude oil, West Texas Intermediate, back down 265 a barrel to 89.54, reversing about a third of yesterday's gains. So some positive movement there. AAA national average for gas prices up another 1.5 cents overnight to 410. Diesel prices up 3 cents to 524. Based on where oil prices are now, we're probably still heading to around 420 to 425 nationally if we hold in this range. So still another 15 cents or so to move up over the next, probably by middle of next week, somewhere in that ballpark. And that is what we have moving in markets today. Peace and Bloomberg opinion. Americans are richer than ever. Why are they so angry? It's the phones.
2: Oh, it's all the technology in our pockets.
1: It's the phones. Like, I'm sorry. Here's the thing. Every time that we read about, like, you know, American dissatisfaction, it can basically be summed up with three words. It's the phones. Now, it's not to say that, like, Americans have nothing to complain about, but my point is there's always been something to complain about. Like, yeah, we're complaining about this and that today. Okay, like, 100 years ago it was polio. 100 years before that it was, you know, the British are attacking the White House. 100 years before that it was, well, you know, my brother got killed exploring the frontier. 100 years before that it was, hey, Jimmy's got scurvy again. What do we do? Like, there's always been something to complain about. So,
2: we're just better at it? We're louder now? Is that your point?
1: No, my point is when you're... The internet sucks, is my point.
2: Uh-huh.
1: It's great. Uh-huh. I love the internet. But too much internet is not good for you. Like, you got to get outside and just do things. And by the way, if you want my evidence of this, look at the last month in America with the World Cup being here. I know that, like, I'm a big soccer guy and everything, but... Like, you'd see the videos from, like, people just hanging out in every city, and they're like, wow, this is great when people actually, like, hang out in the public spaces and go to, like, bars and restaurants together, and isn't this just amazing that, like, everyone is having such a good time, and, hey, no one's, like, hating each other, everyone's just chilling because we realize there's actually a lot that we have in common? I think everyone's so angry because the internet tells us we have to be angry.
2: Maybe, Chuck, but I'll point out that... So let's ignore the University of Michigan sentiment survey for a moment, since we've talked about how we think it's broken.
1: Sure.
2: We also have the OECD's consumer confidence index, which doesn't do the same thing, and it's pretty much telling us the same thing, that maybe not as drastic a story, but a pretty bad story about Americans' confidence on the economy. And something broke during COVID here. And again, maybe it's just how
1: it's
2: people
1: the phones.
2: React. Well, did you not have a phone in 2019, Chuck?
1: Like, people started spending a lot more time on their phones in 2020. Like, I'm telling you, the internet has broke. Every study out there shows that if you get rid of people's phones, they're happier.
2: Yeah.
1: Because all you see,

0: That's still expensive, though, if I don't have a phone.
1: It's true, but that's not what's driving
0: it. That's part
1: of it. I don't think it is. Yeah. I don't think it is. It's when you go on the internet, there is something bad somewhere happening, especially as it relates to the economy. There's some McDonald's that's charging $42 for a cheeseburger. There's some movie theater that makes you pay to fit both half of your butt on the seats. There is, like...
2: I'm with you, Tucker. I think that there is some combination here. I don't know that I can blame everything on people spending more time on phones.
0: Yeah,
2: I think
0: it's the pie, right?
2: I think that chart. The price change, the very rapid and severe price change over the last 5 years played a big role in all of this.
1: Mike, why is this happening across incomes then? Like, it's not just people with, like, low income saying this.
2: Because nobody...
1: You see the polling...
2: Even wealthy people don't like high prices.
1: But they got to get over it, man.
2: I'm with
1: like,
2: you.
1: I'm
2: but
1: sorry.
2: If you're
1: like,
2: asking
1: you
2: got to
1: stop complaining. Like, here's the thing. If you make, like, $250,000 plus in America, there are 6.9 billion people on the planet that would trade places with you.
2: True.
1: You got to get over it at a certain point.
2: Yeah. But also, I'm not sure that how we talk about things and, you know, all this stuff matters, because it doesn't seem to highly correlate on voting. It doesn't seem to highly correlate on spending. They make the case here that, hey, this is going to result in massive change of policy towards more populist measures that are not going to be good for anyone. I'm not sure I'm going to see that we're likely to see that happen. But maybe you know.
1: You don't think we're going to see that happen? Mike, it's already happened.
2: Yeah, it's happened pretty dramatically. I guess the question is, does that continue? You know what?
1: It will.
2: Yeah, I guess it will. We just elected Mamdani. Yeah. So that is the danger, folks, is by everyone being so unhappy, they look for what were once pretty out their ideas, and they might make us all poorer. They probably will make us all poorer if we really go that route.
1: Like, I got to tell you, it's, in my opinion, and again, I'm not saying that there are no problems now. Like, there are plenty of economic problems.
2: By the way, for everybody, you know, seeing me being biased against Mamdani, it's on the right, too, right? Like, tariffs are one of those populist policies that I'm talking about. It's both sides.
1: We've got it everywhere, okay? Like, it's freaking everywhere. And look, it's not going to be solved by price controls and by, like, there is no right price for a house, just like there's no right price for groceries, just like there's no right price for gas. If you think there is, then tell me, then Tucker, what's the text line?
2: 617-362-1385. I'm not Tucker, but it's right in front of me.
1: So. Text that and tell me what the right price for those goods are. A home, gas, and milk. Tell me what the right price is. Not like what the current... What's the right price? And if you can do that, okay, I'll buy it. But there is no right price for anything. So I got to be honest. It's the stuff that we're talking about when it comes to price controls... That leads to shortages. That leads to things that will make us more unhappy.
2: And I'm sorry to say it, tariffs will too.
1: 100%.
2: Like, you know, price controls on one side will do that. Rent control will do that. Higher tariffs, yeah, if you work in the industry that's being protected, then you will be a beneficiary. Everybody else loses on tariffs.
1: You want people to start actually responding positively on surveys? Then if you actually want policy that's going to do that, make it easier to do everything. And if you want people just to be happier in general, get them off the phones. Like, get them off the phones. Because your phone shows you one of two things. It shows you people with better lives than you, and then you feel like poop. And it shows you bad things happening in the world, and then you feel like poop. Like, it's what it is. Someplace, somewhere, there's someone who has more than you. And someplace, somewhere, there's something happening that's going to make you upset. And that's all you see on the phones, because that's what the algorithms show you. It's what they do. Let's take a quick break. When we come back, let's talk about something more uplifting here. We'll talk about this piece from the Wall Street Journal, talking about what we are seeing in terms of wages through Q1 right after this.
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0: right, time for some Friday trivia here on the Financial Exchange. On this day, 1998, Saving Private Ryan hit theaters across the country, despite being favored to win the Best Picture at the Academy Awards. Saving Private Ryan lost in a stunning upset. Yeah, I can't believe that. So, trivia question today, which movie beat Saving Private Ryan to win the 1999 Best Picture Oscar? Once again, which movie beat Saving Private Ryan to win the 1999 Best Picture Oscar? Be the fifth person today to text us at 617-362-1385 with the correct answer, along with the keyword trivia, and win a Financial Exchange Show t-shirt. Once again, the fifth correct response to text us to the number 617-362-1385 with the correct answer, along with the keyword trivia, will win that t-shirt. 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
1: Last segment, I asked, hey, if anyone knows like what the right price of certain items are, text us. Jeremy from the Vineyard texted us.
2: What's he got?
1: He thinks the right price of a single-family home is $325,000. The right price of a gallon of milk is $3.99, and the right price of regular gas is $2.25. So I've got news, good news for Jeremy. If Jeremy can invent a time travel machine and go back to 2019, he can have all those things.
0: Mm.
1: But and look, I don't think Jeremy actually like believes that like that should be the right price. Maybe he does. I don't know. But like it's just, you know, there is no right price for anything. It's just, hey, how do we make it so? Ultimately, what we're trying to do in order to have a higher standard of living is how do we make certain things that we need cheaper on a relative basis? How do we get more?

0: more productive so that we can do more, produce more using the same inputs. The example that I love to give is, okay, let's say that you can catch one fish a day using your normal rod. And suddenly someone invents, you know, a new lure or a new technique where now you can catch two fish a day. Well, now you've got an extra fish, same amount of time that you've used, and you can give that extra fish or sell it to someone else so that they are not as hungry as they used to be. That additional productivity has increased the overall standard of living. That's the kind of stuff that we want to see.
1: Yeah.
0: The price may go up or yeah. Like the price may go up or down. Like it's again, think of it this way. Like if you look at cars today, okay, they are way more expensive than they used to be. They also do a lot more than they used to. If you wanted a car that still had like windows that, you know, no power windows, no power seats, no air conditioning, you know, just AM, FM radio. Like, if you want, you know, no Bluetooth, no beeping when you get too close to the car. If you wanted a car that just did that, you could probably have it for 10 grand.
1: Yeah, there's a company that's trying to make them right now.
0: They are. What is it? What's it called?
1: I forget the truck that's just stripped down.
0: Slate,
1: to
0: Slate. Right?
1: Yeah.
0: Slate. Slate. Yeah. Those are launching, what, in the next 6 to 12 months, I think?
1: Allegedly.
0: Yeah, we'll see.
1: But again, if you're hoping for prices to come down on a you know, actual
0: do.
1: Basis, one, they almost never do. Two, if they do, you will not like every other feature of the economy. You won't have a job. There will be a lot of people without jobs. That's when prices come down, is when the economy sucks. So you want prices to come down on a relative basis compared to your income, not on a real basis.
0: Now, we also got a second text from a listener as well.
1: Oh, yeah?
0: Quote, trying not to be mean, but what is Mike trying to do? Anyone that is his friend should be honest with him. Do away with that silky mustache that he munches on and that haircut.
1: What?
0: He looks so much older with these changes.
1: Hmm.
0: He was a good-looking guy before. Love to listen to the show on the radio and watch on YouTube whenever possible.
2: Huh. So we have not publicly or addressed this on air.
1: No.
2: It's just like Mike has been in front of our cameras
0: with a
2: mustache.
0: There's been something growing on Mike's
1: face.
0: I've
1: got to tell you, I've been getting nothing but compliments.
0: It doesn't seem like it in this case.
2: I like it.
1: I'm joking. I've been getting a lot of insults, which is kind of my favorite part of this because... I love a good, well-equipped insult.
2: Mm.
0: I think it's fantastic, personally.
2: Yeah.
0: I mean, the fact that you're doing so much to encourage
2: like
0: biodiversity
2: crap.
0: Is just great.
1: Mm-hmm.
0: And it's good for the eventual butterfly population that you've got that thing there.
2: The most offensive thing in that text, I think at least if I was in my shoes, this is the haircut.
0: Yeah,
2: didn't change my hair at all. Haircut for like since I worked here.
0: No,
2: since I started.
1: You are way uglier now, Mike, is what we're trying to get across. The most creative one so far was a coworker who asked me if I was going to go and tie a woman to the train tracks like Snidely Whiplash, which I liked. That's pretty solid.
2: Like that.
0: That is pretty good. Let's see. What do we want to cover now? Here we go. Piece from the Wall Street Journal. Paycheck boost gives low-income workers a breather. Yes, this is actually really interesting. So for the last couple of years, we've been seeing slowing wage growth, in particular, amongst those in the bottom 25% of incomes. In fact, for Q1 of this year, 25th percentile incomes increased at the fastest rate out of any quartile in the United States.
1: Which there's a lot of different reasons that this is a really good metric to have. An economy where the lowest decile or quartile is seeing fast income growth means a few things. One, generally a sign of a tight labor market, which you like to see. Two, if you're hoping for economic growth led by a consumer, if there's one consumer group that spends a lot more than it saves, it is anyone in that bottom half. And so seeing that move forward is not only an improvement for some of the poorest Americans, but it is also an indicator that, hey, labor market's tight and that money's going to be spent. So really a good metric. We saw this the last time the labor market was really tight, right? It was 2022,
0: yeah.
1: 2023 time frame where those incomes were rising pretty dramatically. This isn't quite on the same scale, but it does match up with the data that we've been seeing from job creation and a relatively low turnover labor market. So I don't know. Does any of this hint to you as anything but good news? Because I don't see any.

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6: The answer is absolutely yes, you should bother. 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So getting the clock started is always better than not having the clock started.
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7: Some more choppy trading to close out the week with a modest rally by midday as Wall Street awaits more developments out of the Middle East. Right now, the Dow is up 2/3 of a percent or 353 points higher. S&P 500.

0: Up over 0.5% or 38 points higher. NASDAQ is now flat after seeing a modest sell-off in earlier trading. Russell 2000 is up about 0.33%. 10-year Treasury yield down 4 basis points at 4.65%. And oil down 4%, trading at $88 a barrel. Intel reported stronger than expected second quarter results, where it recorded its fastest revenue growth rate for any quarter since 2011. Intel also offered an optimistic guidance. The stock is down by 3% after rallying in off-hours trading. Meanwhile, American Express reported a revenue miss in the previous quarter, while its earnings came in above estimates. Amex is down by 5%. Elsewhere, Oracle down by 1% after the software company inked a 10-year agreement with the Pentagon. Verizon up by 3% after it posted a mixed earnings report for the previous quarter. Its full-year guidance did come in above expectations. In breaking sports news, as of 2 minutes ago, where LeBron James has agreed with the Philadelphia 76ers on a 2-year, $8 million deal. I'm Tucker Silva, and that is Wall Street Watch. And in the previous segment, we asked you the trivia question: which movie beat Saving Private Ryan to win the 1999 Best Picture Oscar? That would be Shakespeare in Love. Ed from Norfolk, Mass. Is our winner today, taking on the Financial Exchange Show t-shirt. Congrats to Ed. We play trivia every day here on the Financial Exchange. 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
1: I got to say, LeBron looks weird in a Sixers jersey.
0: I had a feeling it was going to go there.
1: He's been dropping some hints the last week or so.
0: That's a interesting mix in Philly now.
1: Yeah, it's
0: a lot of mouths to feed.
1: A lot of mouths to feed.
0: Yep.
1: So, it'll be fun. I'll say that. Let's talk about this piece from somewhere. It's where's USA Today. Didn't recognize the logo for a minute. Many Americans retire earlier than planned. They have regrets. What regrets?
2: Well, mainly about having their budgets cramped and a lot of expenses early in retirement. I think this piece is important to acknowledge that most of the time when people retire early, it's not by choice.
1: Agreed.
2: Yeah, like I know we talk a lot about, hey, the ability to retire early and preparing so that maybe you can do it, but I would be willing to bet that 9 times out of 10 it comes because of layoffs, illness, things along those lines that make it so that you can't quite make it all the way to age 67. It's a very small percentage who are able to say, yeah, I prepared myself financially and I'm ready to go at 62, or I work for one of those employers who deems full retirement age to be as early as 62. Maybe I work as a, I see that most commonly, obviously, with state and federal workers or workers in particularly taxing jobs, linemen for utility companies, things like that. The vast majority of us don't get to make that choice. And so the regret, I think, for most of them is needing to scramble and stress over how am I going to support my family still while missing out on maybe 3 years of additional income, 3 years of savings. And remember when you retire earlier than anticipated, right? It is not merely the fact that I can't save an extra 3 years. It's that I need to spend from my savings for an extra 3 years. It is a compound effect there. And I mean, Chuck, we always talk about it, right? If you plan on retiring before your full retirement age, 10% of your income going into savings in all likelihood ain't gonna cut it. Right?
1: Yeah.
2: I know that's a good standard and we preach that, but if your plan is to retire at 55 or 60, and have what very well could be a 30 to 40 year retirement in that case, it's going to require a lot more than just standard protocol. So what to think about if your goal is to retire before age 67, or maybe just before age 65 even, because it does get a lot easier at 65 to pull off a retirement from

0: 1. You can go to armstrongadvisory.com for lots more information, but that phone number to talk to a real live human being, 800-393-4001.
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2: Let's see. What do we want to cover here now? Let's talk a little bit about this piece on Tesla from Barron's. It says Musk is losing his magic and Tesla is paying the price. I'm just not sure that those facts are in evidence. And it's not to say that, again, I'm not like some huge, like, big, giant, like, long-term believer in Tesla the company. But this is a company that, on an annual basis, typically sees, like, multiple 15 to 30% drawdowns. Like, I'm going back and looking at it right now, just because I was curious and wanted to, you know, kind of see what the last, you know, call it 5 years had looked at for them. And if you pull up the 5-year chart and take a look at, okay, like, what kinds of drawdowns have they seen? In 2022, they had, let's see, it's one drawdown of 30%, two drawdowns of 30%, three 30% drawdowns in a single year. In 2023, they had two different 15% drawdowns. They had another 30% drawdown in 24. In 25, they had a north of 30% drawdown. So,
0: and by the way, the stock over the last 5 years is still up a good 45%.
2: Yes. So I think the point that I will make is, look, if you're someone who's, you know, longing for the Tesla of 2020 when it went from like $20 a share to 300, yeah, those days are over. It's not going to go 15x in a single year because it's not going to go to $18 trillion in a single year.
0: And I'm not sure any of Elon Musk's other companies can either, right? They, you know, SpaceX IPO'd at a time that was very different than when Tesla IPO'd.
2: Yes. So I think, yeah, if you're expecting Tesla to do what it did back in 2020, it's not going to. Those days are over. Is it, you know, a stock that still has, you know, crazy, you know, movements that can go both poorly and well for investors? Yeah. But it's just a highly volatile stock that when you look at the last 5 years, that volatility gets you some growth that's happened. But it, like, that's what it is now. It's, and so I don't think that Elon has lost his, you know, mojo any more than he did in 2022 or 23 or 4 or 5. It's just, guys, you can only have your stock go 15x so many times before it gets to a size where that's just not possible anymore. And it's kind of there. Like, it's just not that kind of company anymore, given the size and scale that they now operate at. But just because they had, like, a bad quarter, I'm not going to poo-poo the thing. You know, like,
0: right.
2: What, if they have a great quarter and it goes up 15%, did he get it back? Like, no, like, it's just how the stock trades. Quick break here. We've got Stack Roulette coming up next.
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9: Mike, what do you got for Stack Roulette?
10: I want to talk airlines for a moment here. Ooh, following the demise and liquidation of Spirit Airlines, we raised the question at the time, what might this mean for the next airline in the most precarious spot, which would probably be JetBlue. Yeah, those guys. They issued some debt back in 2024. It was a 7-year bond issuance paying nearly 10% on the coupon. Through 2025, it was trading around par, that $100 level. Since June of this year, it's taken a bit of a walloping. It's now down below $85 on these bonds. The yield to maturity now is up in the 12 to 13% range. The stock's actually done all right this year, but they do report earnings next week. And again, the price on these bonds has fallen.

0: to Vegas. And this is the thing, like, the character of Vegas has changed in that
1: sure.
0: It used to be, hey, you can get a room for, like, $50 for the night, and then you're going to lose all your money playing, you know, craps. Now, the hotels are saying, hey, there's all these wealthier people coming. We can charge more for the rooms and, like, you know, nicen up the place. And so it's a very different vibe than even 10 years ago. And if you went back in, like, the early 2000s, late 90s, it's borderline unrecognizable.
1: I'll also say, compared to a couple decades ago, the options for what to do have expanded pretty dramatically. Not that there weren't shows two decades ago, but you didn't hear about people bringing their families to Vegas two decades ago.
2: I'm seeing the prices for buffets are $60 to $80 in that range.
1: I'm not surprised.
0: Yeah.
2: I was kind of surprised by that.
1: Yeah.
0: It's not, you know, the $20 all-you-can-eat buffet anymore.
2: Yeah, that's kind of what I was...
0: Like, no, it's moved in a very different direction.
2: Yeah.
0: And, look, it's... You can yell at the clouds all you want. This is what it is now. And honestly, it's no different from what you see in you know, a lot of city. Like, as an example, down by the TD Garden now. It's a bunch of, like, places that have gotten all spruced up and everything like that. The only place that's really left from the old era at this point is Sullivan's Tap. Everything else is gone.
3: Yeah.
0: Everything, like, the penalty box is gone. I'm trying to think of, like, the stuff that used to be down
2: there. The Hurricanes has been there a while, no? The Harp?
0: I mean, like, I don't qualify those as, like, the same. Like, yeah. It used to be, like, half-time pretty pizza. Dingy and run down. Like, Halftime's still there, but even that's under different ownership, I think.
2: Oh, is it?
0: Yeah. No, so it's, like, the vibes in all these places change. And
1: well, look, Chuck, I mean, I think attending any of these things has gotten much more expensive.
0: Well, it's scarcity. There's only one Vegas. There's only one Vegas, and so that's the thing is, hey, if you have more people with more money, and Vegas is still, you know, what it, like, there's still only one of them, okay, like, yeah, of course you're going to be able to charge more. It's no different from how people complain about sports, you know, tickets and concert tickets and stuff like that. Mm-hmm. It's the same thing, unfortunately.
2: Well, Vegas was pretty attractive because it was pretty affordable back in the day.
0: Well, yeah, they wanted to get you there cheap, and then, you know, completely rinse you know, like, that's how it was. It was, oh, get as many people as we can here, and now it's, well, they'll come anyways even if they have to pay more,
2: and we'll still rinse you.
0: Yeah, and then we'll rinse you. Like, it's great. There's nothing like it on earth. It's wonderful. Taking a look at markets, we've got the S&P stretching its legs a bit, now up $42 a share, not a share, 42 points. You've got crude oil, now off about 4.25% on rumors that the Pakistanis are trying to move a new peace deal forward. We'll see. Again, I don't know if something good's going to come out of it or if it's just more noise, but we'll see what ends up happening there. But kind of a reversal of yesterday's moves taking place here today. And, you know, we'll see what happens over the weekend. We are going to take a... just a quick break for the whole weekend. But I hope everyone listening, hope you have a great weekend. And we're going to be back on Monday. And it's a Fed week and a monster week for earnings. So this week, you're forgiven if you tuned out a little bit. Next week,
1: no forgiveness.
0: Yes, zero forgiveness, all business, starting Monday. We'll see you then. Hi, this is Chuck and Mike from the Armstrong Advisory Group. We've got a guide available this month. It's titled Talking to Your Kids About Inheritance. And Mike, one of the pieces that I think needs to be focused on in this discussion is how long-term care situations may influence what kind of inheritance is able to be

0: What's the scale that we're talking about these days?
1: Well, I mean, in Northeast, where this type of care is typically most expensive, you can be talking about pushing $200,000 a year on certain types of long-term care. 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
0: Hi, this is Chuck and Mike from the Armstrong Advisory Group, and our new guide this month is titled Talking to Your Kids About Inheritance. Mike, what are some of the considerations for what needs to be brought up in conversations with your kids about their potential inheritance?
1: Well, first things first, I don't think it's always necessary that you do have the conversations, but just beware that if you don't, it can lead to confusion after the fact, especially if it's a non-equal distribution of assets. It can oftentimes lead to infighting. We've all seen that one before. And it can oftentimes lead to people making financial decisions because they're unaware of an inheritance that could be coming that might have been different had they been aware that someday, hey, this might be coming my way.
0: They're never easy conversations to have, but they're typically easier before there's a crisis as opposed to having to have them during or after the crisis.
1: Well, I mean, to put it plainly, at a certain age, you might not be able to explain the decisions, yeah, and that can lead to even tougher conversations. But what I would urge people is to, you know, think about how to have those conversations, because like I said, on more than the number of occasions that I would like to see, I have seen inheritances tear families apart. Unfortunately, that's what money can do to people. And if you have those conversations up front and early on, it can at least go a long way to potentially prevent that.
0: The guide is titled Talking to Your Kids About Inheritance, and you can request it by calling 800-393-4001. 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

0: We have a Illinois appellate court case where we basically have a situation where it's an interstate transaction, but what's an intestate transaction, but what's included in that estate and what's not included. This is a case where there's actually Arizona property, but it's an Illinois case. And is the Arizona property and no will. Mm-hmm. Intestate means no will. And of course, what does the spouse do? Can the spouse claim a will? Because they discovered a will, but the wife thinks there isn't a will. So now there's a contest about whether there's a will or there's not a will. And then if there is a will, can she take her forced share under the will? And does the Arizona property get covered in the intestate succession statute in Illinois?
1: It's like a soap opera case. I think I'm going to enjoy this one.
0: This one is really a little complicated. But again, what's it come from? It comes from lack of planning, right? That's why this case is even here. Right, so they don't have much in place at all. Then we're going to head over to Nebraska, and we've got a situation there where it's an arbitration case. We've done these before, but this one I really felt was important, because in this particular case, the arbitration clause when entering a nursing home was allowed, and I want to show why, right? And I want to show what happened, and what you need to do to have this not happen to you. When you're faced with someone going into the nursing home, right? When someone is being admitted, what's the procedure that you should follow when you do this? And before we do that, though, like with the last case, our guide, unlocking the power of Medicaid irrevocable trust, right? What could you do before you go to a nursing home? And again, with this Illinois case, some planning would have been very helpful. And folks, it is the end of the month, so it's the last chance to get the guide. It basically gives you a question and answer format on all how these irrevocable trusts works. From, you know, is there a gift tax when you set it up? How does the income taxes work? 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How does the estate taxes work? Can I sell my house? 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And you can always go to Cushing Dolan PC Instagram page for more information. All right. Back to Illinois.
1: To the juicy case.
0: Yeah, interesting, right? So watch this. March 2023, Deb files a petition for letters of administration, which is like the probate, for her husband's estate, saying Kevin, her husband, died without a will. Mm-hmm. That's what we said, no will. The trial court issued the letters of administration on April 2023. Well, Kevin's kids, so now I'm guessing second marriage, yeah. Kevin's kids, Ethan and Jordan, petitioned the court seeking supervised administration of the estate, alleging Kevin died with a will. That did not name Deb as PR. And Kevin and Deb were in the process of getting a divorce.
1: Ooh.
0: Juicy. Trial court granted the kids' petition. Kids then filed a counter petition for, in other words, they said, yeah, you should be a part of this administration. Then the kids filed another petition for letters of administration to remove Deborah as the PR and to admit the will. The trial court admitted Kevin's will to probate and approved that will.
1: Makes sense.
0: Then Deb renounced the will. What does that mean? When you announce the will, you're saying, listen, if the will exists, I want to bypass the will and claim my forced share, meaning she doesn't want what the will gives her. In other words, the will might not be giving her much at all.
1: Right.
0: So she wants to make sure she gets the forced share. So because she announced the will, if it's a valid will, and it might very well become a valid will, she'll be entitled to, in this case, 1/3 of his estate. Mm-hmm. Okay, well, now the question is, what is his estate?
1: Right.
0: You know, as a surviving spouse, she gets that. Well, the kids petitioned that the sale proceeds of the Arizona property

0: not part of the estate because it was purchased before the marriage. In most cases, that doesn't matter.
1: Yeah, unless they had a prenup, right?
0: Right, yeah, so I'm not sure that mattered. The trial court denied the kids' motion and said the Arizona property is probate asset and governed by Illinois law.
1: Which kind of makes sense, I think. That part sounds right.
0: You would think, until they appealed. And the appellate court reversed.
1: Really?
0: And said the Arizona property is not part of Kevin's estate for spousal share purposes, stating that it is out-of-state property, and real estate that is out-of-state is governed by the laws of the state in which it's located, and therefore it's not part of the estate. Here, Deborah didn't fight that issue.
1: Huh. So is that like you have to open up two separate probates
0: because different states? That's exactly
1: right.
0: And
1: that wasn't
0: done? That's why when we
1: it's
0: do...
1: It's like I've picked a thing or two up from you over the past 21 years.
0: That's what we always tell people, right?
1: Little nuggets.
0: We say, look, doing your trust planning not only avoids probate en masse, mm-hmm. but if you happen to have a piece of property in Florida, we'd have to file an ancillary probate in Florida to deal with that.
1: We have so many people with real estate in other states. The snowbirds, you know, the vacation home in New Hampshire or Maine or all over the place.
0: And that's why we tell them to avoid probate in all states by putting things in trust, folks. And it does that. And it's not uncommon, right? Because like in Massachusetts cannot tax out-of-state property. Again, governed by the laws of that state.
1: Right.
0: So I'm not upset at this case at all. I think
1: that makes sense now. I retract my earlier statement.
0: It's actually okay.
1: Good for you, kids.
0: But let's learn from this, which we already just had a lesson right there. But remember, intestate is important in this case because if she died without a will, she would be able to get the assets based on the intestate succession statute. And so her point was, look, there was no will, right? Now, generally, this goes to the next closest next of kin. So I don't know Illinois' intestate succession statute. But in Mass, right, if you're in Mass and this was a first marriage, so all the kids were of the marriage, she could get all the assets. But if it's a second marriage and there's kids from his side, mm-hmm. well, then they would be entitled to some percentage of the estate. So she was saying no will, there's no mention of children. She would get it all, mm-hmm. perhaps, if that's the Illinois state law.
1: That's what she was grasping for.
0: That might have been what she was, you know, heading for. Problem is, there was no planning here, so you didn't even avoid probate. You didn't reduce estate taxes. You don't even get to direct where your assets go if you don't have a will. So at least have a will, and it'll allow you to direct where it goes.
1: But you don't avoid probate with a will.
0: No, you don't. You don't even
1: only
0: avoid
1: a trust.
0: Probate. Yeah,
1: mm-hmm.
0: none of that works. So that's a little bit about the intestate succession statute and why and how it would work. Here, she chose the forced share. Remember, she said, look, this will that they produced might very well be valid, right?
1: Yeah.
0: So to prevent spouses from being disinherited, you have this forced share against the will.
1: So regardless of what's in the will?
0: Right.
1: So she's entitled?
0: Unless you're getting it at least as much as they would give you in the forced share. So in this case, since the will did exist, she must have not been listed in the will.
1: Right.
0: So what? Not sure what she'd be left with. Therefore, she elected against the will when she renounced it, knowing she would get one-third of the assets.
1: Right,
0: so,
1: with the forced share.
0: Yeah. So that's just a little bit about how that works. And again, I think the out-of-state property, good lessons here, avoiding probate in all states, not just this state.
1: Right.
0: Of course. Don't even just do a will. Do way more than a will, folks.
1: Yep.
0: But in any event, that's the lessons from this case. The big deal is learn how to do your planning. And if you've not started, get this guide. It's the end of the month, folks. Last chance to get it. It's the Irrevocable Trust, Unlocking the Power. It explains in a question-answer format exactly how they work. 866-848-5699 or LegalExchangeShow.com.
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1: Welcome back into The Legal Exchange with Todd Lutsky. I'm Susan Powers, a financial advisor with the Armstrong Advisory Group, and I'm joined, of course, by Todd Lutsky, a partner with the law firm of Cushing & Dolan with a master's in taxation. Where are we headed now, Todd?
2: We're going to go over to Nebraska. Now, this is an arbitration case, and I know we talk about them in the past, but sometimes when they sort of get to me, I feel like I got to re-bring it up because it's so important. And it's not much about whether you did planning with the irrevocable trust or you didn't do planning before you went to the nursing home. When you're faced with going into the nursing home, you're inevitably going to have to deal with this process. And that's what this is more about. This is more about the process of what you go through when you're signing stuff and what not to do. So this case, the facts are such that Laura was diagnosed with dementia and anxiety and depression and was admitted to a nursing home, the Good Samaritan Nursing Home, we'll call it, in November of 2023. John was Laura's health care proxy and power of attorney and signed all the admission forms for her, which included, as they said, a mandatory arbitration clause. I say mandatory. Mandatory with a grain of salt, right? Early 2024, Laura's medication regime changed, and she started showing increased confusion, dementia, diminished appetite, and progressive weight loss. And then, you know, there was a coordination of continued deterioration over time until she died in February of 2024. John, as the PR of the personal representative of the estate, filed a wrongful death claim, alleging that while the nursing home documented that she needed closer attention, closer monitoring, they really failed to implement adequate checks and balances, and overall, the neglect was the proximate cause of her death. Hmm. Well, the Good Samaritan Nursing Home moved to compel arbitration under that agreement
1: that they had signed. Yeah.
2: And John, for whatever reason, did not respond to the motion to compel arbitration. So I'm a little wondering.
1: So what does that mean? He got a letter about it and then he didn't do anything?
2: Well, right. Whenever you're going through litigation, you are always notified. Here's a motion that was filed to compel arbitration. You have to respond to that motion.
1: Got it.
2: You have so much time to respond. He didn't really respond. So I'm wondering if that was part of the reason. But in this case, the court ended up saying, fine, the arbitration agreement seems like it should be valid. And it covered all the arguments and claims being brought against the estate. So the court allowed the arbitration agreement. Was that right or wrong? Well, the biggest reason I don't know is because John never really responded to the motion and said why it shouldn't apply. So I don't know exactly how he signed it. But those are the kind of things we're going to learn from this case, because I'm going to give you the answers as to what you need to do to not have this happen.
1: And what not to do, for sure.
2: Right. We don't want arbitration clauses to apply, which means you've waived your right to a jury, folks. And when you go to, if you're bringing this action, you don't get to go to a jury. A judge is going to decide. I probably want the jury to decide these emotional
1: bleeding
2: cases.
1: Hearts.
2: So we'll talk about the process in a minute. But folks, since it's the end of the month, I want you to know about this Unlocking the Power of Irrevocable Trust guide, because while we all might have to be faced with at some point maybe going into a nursing home, and if we go through the process, it would be nice to know that what's in these trusts are already protected. But for a lot of you, you're not sure if they're right for you. You hear the word irrevocable, you get nervous. 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Is there an income tax problem? How do you file income tax returns? Can I put rental property in?

0: 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Ready?
1: Sure am.
0: It's the process. When you're faced with a nursing home admission, there's some rules we need to understand.
1: Mm-hmm.
0: And don't always let the nursing home dictate to you what the rules are. So first of all, you need to understand when you're filling out nursing home admission forms. In this case, there were bad facts that make bad law, right? They didn't say how the arbitration agreement was signed. Was it by a healthcare proxy or was it by the power of attorney? Because that basically makes all the difference.
1: How should you sign it?
0: Yeah, that's what I want to run through, is exactly what these processes should look like. You know, plus you need to also understand not only how to sign it, but understand the rules that an arbitration agreement is never mandatory, okay, and cannot be a condition of admission.
1: Obama changed that a decade ago, right?
0: That's right.
1: Over a decade ago.
0: So let's review these rules. And so that's very important that you understand that rule. Why? Because remember, the facts of this case said that, had to sign that mandatory arbitration agreement form. Well, it's not mandatory.
1: Yeah.
0: Just because they tell you it is doesn't mean it is. That's not what the law is. But people don't know that, and they're emotional, and they're putting someone in. I get that. All right, first of all, rule number one, best practice, don't ever sign an arbitration agreement.
1: Period.
0: when you're admitting someone to the nursing home. Hard stop. They are not and cannot be a condition of admission ever.
1: Yep.
0: So easy peasy, first rule.
1: Mm-hmm.
0: Just skip over it and move on, right? However, I get it. I know it's a tough time. I know when you're admitting, a person to a nursing home that you're emotionally involved, you're signing a bunch of forms, and all you want to make sure is that there's a bed and that they're going to get in.
1: And you know what, frankly, Todd? You are relying on that nursing home staff. You're trusting them because you're using them for guidance.
0: You really are.
1: You know, you're there, you're vulnerable, and you're just doing what they're telling you to do, basically.
0: Yeah, I think when you're, in that position that you're not really thinking about the law, you're not really thinking about what you should sign or how you should sign it.
1: You're thinking about your loved one.
0: And getting them admitted and making sure that bed is there. So, I mean, I totally get that. But if there's a way for you to sort of step back and slow down, say, look, I don't need to sign everything in 5 minutes. Let me go sit over here and go through the paperwork, right?
1: And pick up the phone and get some advice from your attorney.
0: Yeah. Take a few hours if you need to. It doesn't matter. And so I understand that. Now, that said, if you're going to then go ahead and sign, or maybe you don't have time to get a hold of somebody, always use this rule. If you've done a healthcare proxy for somebody, And again, by the time you get to the nursing home, you might have had your basic estate plan in place, so you might have that healthcare proxy. If you do, sign every form with HCP after your name, healthcare proxy, signing as healthcare agent.
1: So even if you're both, even if you're the power of attorney and the healthcare proxy.
0: Even if you're both, choose to be signing as the
1: healthcare
0: agent.
1: Hat. Okay.
0: Why? Case after case after case tells us that when you sign as a healthcare agent, you can only do things that are for medical purposes.

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0: 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That's DAV5K.Boston. 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Once again, here's Todd Lutsky and Susan Powers.
2: Welcome back, Todd. I have a few questions from listeners for you. First question comes from Christine in Falmouth, Mass., and Christine writes, I am single, but I have a long-term boyfriend, and we live together in a home that I own. I'd like to have this home go to my two kids ultimately, but I don't want my kids to kick him out if I die first. They all get along now, but I know that things can change after someone dies. Is there a way I can make sure that he can live in that home for a few years until he gets himself settled somewhere else?
3: Well, there absolutely is a way to do that. And again, folks, this is why planning is so important, right? By planning, you're able to take, and you really need a trust to do this. And again, whether it's revocable or irrevocable is kind of up to you, Christine, but I would think that if this is a home, again, it sounds like in Falmouth, it's probably nice, you want to preserve that home for your kids, mm-hmm. and then take care of him, I would think the irrevocable trust would probably be the right way to go. And so then we put the house in the irrevocable trust so that we know.
2: And is that, just to back you up there, the irrevocable trust because you want to make sure that house is there for him?
3: Him and the kids.
2: Yeah. Okay.
3: Yeah, I would say both. I mean, but you're right. We want to make sure he has a place to live, which sounds like her primary goal, but she also has children. So by tucking it into the irrevocable trust, you're going to say, at least I know the nursing home won't take it if I get sick before I pass.
2: Because if she goes into a nursing home, she's a single person.
3: That's right. They're going to take, that's a good point. They're going to take the house.
2: Right.
3: It will be a countable asset, mm-hmm. most likely. I mean, non-countable, at least get on Medicaid, but there'll be a lien. There'll be a lien on it,
2: right.
3: Depending on the value and so forth. So it could be completely countable. So, yes, for her, especially as a single person, protecting the house is the way to go.
2: And then how does that work once the house is in?

0: in the trust, how does she ensure that our kids can't kick him out?
1: So you're going to have language in the trust that says, you know, the property located at XYZ Street in Falmouth is to be allocated to a share for the benefit of, put the person's name, okay, and the boyfriend's name, and say it will be held in trust for this person for life, or in this case, maybe for 2 or 3 years or whatever the time frame is. So say, I want to give him 2 years to sort of get his bearings.
0: Yeah.
1: So for 2 years from the date of death, the boyfriend can live in the property. Provided, however, remember, you can't just live there for free. So
0: yeah, because who's paying all the bills if it's in the trust?
1: You really got to make sure that you draft it. So it'll say, provided, however, that he pays all of the bills, maintenance, upkeep, taxes, etc. And then you got to put a little more teeth in it than that, because you don't want the property to go to waste, right? You want to make sure it maintains its value. Mm-hmm. So, you know, in the event there is a bill outstanding for more than 90 consecutive days, water, utility, heat,
0: taxes, and so forth,
1: that would be reason for him to lose his right to live there.
0: Yeah.
1: Okay. For those 2 years. Or in the event he dies, or in the event he is not in the house for 6 consecutive months.
0: So he could still snowbird and...
1: Yeah, you can go on vacation, you can come back, but you know, if you're not there for 6 consecutive months, you've kind of abandoned it.
0: Sure.
1: And then you lose your right to live there. Okay, and then it would then go whatever you want. You could say, at that time, it now reverts to my children, divide it equally to my kids, pay it out. So you need that language in there, and you're not being mean, because if you don't pay your bills, they're going to shut off the water, they're going to shut off the heat.
0: And
1: so
0: it's going to fall into disrepair.
1: Yeah, you need to pay it anyway. If you don't pay the real estate taxes, the town's going to take it. So
0: yeah.
1: Got to have the teeth in there for
0: okay,
1: it
0: good.
1: As well. Folks, that can be done. Now, that's planning, right? And whether the trust, again, is irrevocable or not, this is an irrevocable Medicaid trust guide we're giving away. But either way, that can be done when you pass. But folks, here I think it was important to use the irrevocable trust to protect these assets for specific purposes and specific people. And if you ever wondered if these trusts were right for you, this guide will make your answer known, because it, in a question and answer format, tells you what can go in, how the taxes work, what you can do with the assets, how you invest them, how you access them. You know, there's a day-to-day operation of how this trust works is in this guide, and new questions have been added to it. 866-848-5699 or LegalExchangeShow.com to get the guide. 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And you can always go to Cushing and Dolan PC's Instagram page for more information.
0: Our last question comes from Dorothy in Newport, Rhode Island. And Dorothy writes, my husband and I created our irrevocable trust with you around 9 years ago. We have our home worth around $2 million in it that I will be putting on the market soon. My husband is in failing health, and I recently moved him into a memory care unit at an assisted living. What happens to the money when the home sells? How can that be used? When he passes, his pension ends, so I'll need funds to replace his income of around $40,000 a year. How does the process work?
1: Yeah, great question. So this is... really, it's spot on in terms of these are the kinds of things that are in the guide. These are what people think about every day, right? What can I do? So one, yes, we can sell the house, right? Because she might want to sell the house. You can sell the home. And when you sell the home, I'm going to answer some questions that may not be in here. The money would go back into the trust.
0: Mm-hmm.
1: So the money would be protected.
0: Yep.
1: Just like the house was protected, because it says... 9 years ago.
0: Yep.
1: So I know that that house has been in there more than 5 years,
0: yes,
1: and therefore protected from the cost of long-term care. And so when you sell it, folks, don't feel like you reset the clock. The money is just as protected,
0: right,
1: with no new waiting period.
0: Because it's not ending up back in her pocket. It goes from the trust-owned house to the trust-owned bank or brokerage account.
1: That's exactly right. And meaning that nothing new,
0: yes,
1: went in the trust. You just reinvested what was already in there.
0: Right, from real estate to cash, just like buying and selling a different stock.
1: Exactly like that. So good. So we got past that. And because I make it a grantor trust, there's no adverse income tax consequences. So that's good news. And now what? So now we know it's protected. Now she's saying, what? How can I use

0: Load it right there.
1: If you have a question you'd like to ask Todd, visit his website, legalexchangeshow.com, and click on the Ask Todd tab. Maybe I'll be able to read your question on the air, and hopefully his answer will stop you from becoming one of his next real-life stories. You've been listening to Todd Lutsky, a partner with the law firm of Cushing & Dolan. I'm Susan Powers, a financial advisor with the Armstrong Advisory Group. We'll be back with more after this quick break on The Legal Exchange with Todd Lutsky.
2: Many people assume that if an asset is irrevocable, it's completely out of their hands. That's not necessarily the case. Cushing & Dolan's new guide, Unlocking the Power of Irrevocable Medicaid Trusts, explains how these trusts can help protect certain assets from the cost of long-term care while still allowing you to maintain important rights and flexibility. The guide breaks down some of the common misunderstandings about irrevocable trusts and how they actually work. It explains why many families use these trusts as part of a broader plan to help preserve assets for future generations. 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
2: 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Honor those who served. Sign up today at DAV5K.Boston. That's DAV5K.Boston. Many people assume that if an asset is irrevocable, it's completely out of their hands. That's not necessarily the case. Cushing & Dolan's new guide, Unlocking the Power of Irrevocable Medicaid Trusts, explains how these trusts can help protect certain assets from the cost of long-term care while still allowing you to maintain important rights and flexibility. The guide breaks down some of the common misunderstandings about irrevocable trusts and how they actually work. It explains why many families use these trusts as part of a broader plan to help preserve assets for future generations. Inside, you'll also find information about how these trusts work, what types of assets may be appropriate to transfer, and why the details matter when it comes to protecting what you've built. Get your free guide today. 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The proceeding was paid for and the views expressed are solely those of Cushing & Dolan. 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
1: Welcome back into The Legal Exchange with Todd Lutsky. I'm Susan Powers, a financial advisor with the Armstrong Advisory Group, and I'm joined, of course, by Todd Lutsky, a partner with the law firm of Cushing & Dolan with a master's in taxation. Todd, keeping on the theme of the irrevocable trust, I want to expand a little bit about Dorothy's question and, you know, buying and selling the house. They've transferred this property. Half was in her trust, half was in her husband's trust. when they sell it, we understand she can reinvest the proceeds and get income and all that. We're good with that. What kind of tax implications are there from selling the home? Because if they own it themselves, they get the primary residence, the $500,000 exclusion. What changes are they seeing as a result of putting it in their irrevocable trust versus if they sold their home, if they owned it?
0: So, again, and this is so important when other people, we're talking about the trust we do at Cushing and Dolan, other people's trusts I don't know all the time. So these irrevocable trusts we do, we call them grantor trusts. Mm-hmm. And the term grantor trust is a term of art in the Internal Revenue Code, which means you, mom and dads of the world, are considered the owners of the trust assets for income tax purposes, not for Medicaid purposes, mm-hmm. for income tax purposes. So what that means is the trust would need to file a tax return just like you do.
1: Yep.
0: But it's a trust tax return. So if the trust has no other assets in it, so it's never filed a tax return except the house, but now you sell the house and the house has money mm-hmm. in it because it gets the proceeds. A couple of things will happen. One, when you transferred the house into the trust, remember that was an incomplete gift. So you, whatever your basis was in your hands is the same basis the trust has.
1: So no additional taxes as a result of it being in that trust.
0: No more or no less.
1: Right. So neutral.
0: So let's say we've got $1 million home that we paid $500,000 for years ago. Mm-hmm. When we put it in the trust, the basis is $500,000.
1: Yep.
0: And the trust sells it for $1 million. Now there's $1 million. You got to get an ID number, open up the bank account in the name of the trust to receive the money.
1: Yep.
0: It's got $1 million. But it also has gain of $500,000
1: right.
0: in the trust. Now the trust has to file an income tax return to report that gain.
1: Because the trust sold the house.
0: Trust sold the house, got an ID number.
1: Yep.
0: It's like a social security number for the trust. So now it has to report that gain. So it will file a Form 1041, different than what we as humans file. We file 1040s, trusts file 1041.
1: Okay.
0: And in the upper left-hand corner, there's a little box telling you what kind of trust it is. As I said earlier, this trust is known as a grantor trust.
1: Yeah.
0: Well, there's a little box that says grantor trust. You check that box.
1: Yeah.
0: So we know it's a grantor trust. And ultimately, zeros will be put on the return, but the gain will show up in a grantor letter.
1: Like a 1099 issued for mom and dad.
0: From the trust.
1: Similar, yeah.
0: And that grantor letter goes to mom and dad as grantors mm-hmm. saying your trust earned $500,000 of capital gain.
1: Yep.
0: Put it on your tax return. Mm-hmm. So the trust doesn't pay any tax. You get the gain.
1: It pushes it over.
0: Yeah.
1: Yeah.
0: So now I have to report the gain, but that's okay because since it's on my tax return or the person's tax return, you get a Section 121 capital gains exclusion for selling your primary residence. Mm-hmm. And if you're married, that exclusion is $500,000. That's why I made the numbers work. So I would have $500,000 of gain, but I would have $500,000 capital gains exclusion for selling my primary residence. Mm-hmm. No tax.
1: Great.
0: Same as if it was in my name.
1: Yeah.
0: So no more. No less. And folks, that is a question in this guide. That when I talk about the taxes, that's what I mean. Can I sell my house? Can I buy a new one? Does it affect my 5-year waiting period? Can I manage my money? Can I collect the income? You know, what can I do? How do these work day to day? You're going to know once and for all whether you like these trusts or not. It's the end of the month, folks. Get the guide. 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You can download it there and always go to Cushing Dolan PC Instagram page for more.
1: So, Todd, when you were talking, you made me think of another mutual client that we have. So,
0: shocker.
1: Right?

0: for 4%. They have one for every percent. Mm-hmm. And then you find your, you go down this column and you find your age, mm-hmm. 75. Then you go across and there's going to be a percent there based on a 75-year-old for what value is that life estate as to the whole property.
1: Do you know what a ballpark would be?
0: I do. For a 75-year-old, it's still pretty young in the
1: sure.
0: in the estate planning world. It's probably going to be 35%.
1: Okay.
0: So, you know, it's pretty high, you know, maybe a little more. Mm-hmm. I'd say short of about 35, 38% perhaps.
1: Okay.
0: So that means a good chunk of money still might come to you,
1: sure.
0: life tenant, whereas the remainder will go to the trust.
1: Which actually probably works out pretty well for them because mom's going to be moving into an assisted living that can step up to higher care.
0: So she might need some needed. Of that money.
1: So she's definitely going to need a chunk of change. So she'll probably use every bit of that to pay for her care. Mm-hmm. And meanwhile, the remaining, let's call it $650,000, that stays in the trust.
0: Mm.
1: And then she
0: protected.
1: Can invest it just like we did for Dorothy.
0: Generate income, live on it.
1: Yep.
0: And remember, folks, well, this was one example, but as you get older, it pretty quickly drops.
1: Okay.
0: So the older you are, that table shows the smaller the value of mm-hmm. the percentage interest. So, you know, you get to 85, it might only be, you know, 15%.
1: Yep.
0: You know, so a smaller piece would go the older you are, which is also important because you might be going into a nursing home at that point and you want less
1: right.
0: coming to you. So that's how that works, the older you get. And then from a capital gains tax standpoint,
1: yeah,
0: since
1: we just...
0: Yeah, I was
1: just going to ask that. How is that impacted by the life estate?
0: Not going to change anything. So remember, the total gain, if mm-hmm. we were to use our $500,000 gain, the total gain is going to still be reported on the 1040.
1: Okay.
0: Some will come from the trust, and some will come from the life tenant.
1: Okay.
0: But either way, the life tenant...
1: You still have the whole...
0: The whole gain still ends up on the...
1: Nice.
0: Personal tax return. So, folks, you're starting, I hope you're starting to understand the flexibility, the control, the non-adverse tax consequences that go along with irrevocable trusts. If you're still not convinced, get the guide. It's the end of the month, 866-848-5699 or legalexchangeshow.com, and you can download the guide right there.
1: Todd Lutsky from the law firm of Cushing & Dolan, thank you so much.
0: Thank you, Susan. Always a pleasure.
1: I'm Susan Powers, a financial advisor with the Armstrong Advisory Group. We thank you for joining us today, and we'll be back again next week on The Legal Exchange with Todd Lutsky.
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We're starting to see some stuff in services, but by and large, what we were seeing was goods inflation beginning to cool off. The headline reports that we saw this morning for January –

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December report, which showed, what, 6.5% year-over-year inflation. Mm-hmm. And key cooling off occurring in goods inflation specifically. We're starting to see some stuff in services, but by and large, what we were seeing was goods inflation beginning to cool off. The headline reports that we saw this morning for January

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1: Bailing out retired parents. I'm Gordon Deal with Nicole Murray. Thanks for

0: spending part of your weekend with us. Here's what's coming up this hour.
1: Adult children are suddenly helping aging relatives with more than just doctor's appointments and grocery runs.
0: On the business front, why it seems nearly everyone agrees on Costco.
1: How a weird addition to his home helped a Scottish runner set the record for the fastest mile.
0: And older Major League Baseball umpires getting exposed by robots.
2: Umpires that are younger than 40 were overturned about half of the time. Umpires 40 to 49 to 54% of the time. 50 or older was over 57% of the time. And the oldest of the umpires, the handful that were 55 or older, are being overturned 58.2% of the time.
0: Jared Diamond at the Wall Street Journal on who's losing the most challenges in baseball. Are we getting smarter as a nation when it comes to hurricane prep as storms get more intense? We're joined now by meteorologist Eric Salna, Associate Director of the Extreme Events Institute at Florida International University in Miami. Eric, help us out.
3: Now is the time to finalize your plan, and that would be for your family, for your home, and for your business. So this is the time to review the plan, finalize it, make sure everyone's on the same page. And connected to that is, you know, do you have everything you need for your hurricane survival kit if a storm should come your way?
0: What's in it, Eric? What's in that kit?
3: Well, you need a lot of essentials, and of course, non-perishable food items, water, plenty of batteries, flashlights, things that you're going to need when the power goes out. And if the power does go out, please don't use candles, only use flashlights with batteries. And another way to give yourself some power is a portable generator. They are great, but practice generator safety. Always run it outside of your home, away from a window. But also now is the time to check your supply of either gasoline or propane for that generator.
0: Yeah. Go into a little bit about how you see today's hurricanes in terms of frequency and or intensity.
3: Well, the overall overriding messaging from the research in the science community is that in the future, they may be wetter, dropping more rain, they may be moving slower, and therefore drop more of that rain, but also sea level rise, more extended storm surge. And then, of course, ocean temperatures, which is fuel for hurricanes, and that leads to rapid intensification. There may be more of that. But I think big picture is this. Every year there's a hurricane season. So regardless of how many storms, all of us need to be prepared, be ready, take that personal pledge if you live in a hurricane zone, because they're already here. Storms come every year. We don't know where they're going to go, but that's the overriding message. Just if you live in a hurricane zone, you need to be prepared, and it has to become a way of life.
0: We're speaking with meteorologist Eric Salna. He's the Associate Director of the Extreme Events Institute at Florida International University in Miami. Explain what you do with the wall of wind that you guys have.
3: Well, it's an amazing facility that we have at Florida International University. It's called the Wall of Wind, and it's NSF funded. We're part of what's called the NAHERI Network of National Hazard Experimental Facilities. It's 12 giant fans, and we can go up to Category 5 hurricane conditions. So the whole purpose is we do research and we test structures. We want structures to be stronger, built stronger, and that's the whole purpose, so that communities can be more resilient. And part of our messaging is building codes across the country definitely need to be made better. Florida has the strongest building code in the United States, but beyond Florida, things change. So it saves everybody money, because every $1 we spend on mitigation saves at least $7 to $8 in damage and cleanup.
0: Wow. Finish up kind of broadly speaking here. 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
3: Well, the answer is varied. We have come a long way. I will say for Florida, Hurricane Andrew woke up Florida to become the leader when it comes to emergency management, preparedness, safety, building codes. But not everyone lives in a hurricane.

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3: Great party, huh, guys?
4: Yeah, it is.
3: This is so great. 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
4: I didn't know that.
3: Think I knew that.
5: No, you didn't.
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0: you can make content about Costco and you won't really upset people. The way that if you do something about a fast food chain, for example, people will immediately bring up, oh, this is unhealthy, or they don't treat their employees well. Right. But Costco has this interesting halo around it where it's kind of a choose your own adventure place. There are a lot of exciting things that happen there. There is obviously a $1.50 hot dog and a $4.99 rotisserie chicken, which people are obsessed with. So it just, it has these calling cards that make it so popular.
1: Did you say, too, there was a rotisserie chicken eating contest of some kind?
0: Right, right. One of the accounts that I follow is called Old Jewish Men, and they're a very kind of funny and cranky account, and they love Costco because there's no mess and no fuss at Costco. And so they had a rotisserie eating chicken contest. And they do this every year now. And they get people to Brooklyn and give $500 to the winner who can consume a Costco rotisserie chicken as quickly as possible. And it's just such a funny thing. I went last year and it was a lot of fun.
1: Costco, for me, sometimes I feel like inspires me to do stuff. Like, boy, I really need that 10-man tent for my... for my family of four. I don't know what it is about Costco. And I think to your point a little bit, you said the affection cannot be explained.
0: Right. It really is difficult to explain, but you talk to people and they just get really excited about things that they found at Costco, the strangest buys, their special kind of strategy for how to navigate Costco, what time they go.
1: Yeah.
0: It's a really fun conversation piece for anyone who is in the Costco ecosystem to talk to them about what they like there, what they look for, what surprises they found. It's kind of a nice thing.
1: And I guess this has happened organically, right? This wasn't necessarily the plan, because you said there's really like no single type of storytelling for Costco.
0: Right, right. Everyone has their own kind of approach. And what's interesting about that also is that Costco doesn't do any real advertising.
1: Yeah, yeah.
0: You know, it's kind of word of mouth. So people talk about it in their own, you know, in their own ways without necessarily being as influenced by what the company says about itself. It stands on its own ground.
1: Thanks, Adam. Adam Chandler, columnist at the Wall Street Journal. Coming up next on This Weekend, does poor retirement planning by your parents fall on you, the kids?
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0: better for the long-term outcomes that they should be focused on.
1: We're speaking with Rob Enderle. How might the onboarding process here change?
0: Onboarding process is quite different as we go through the process. I mean, it used to be you'd look for people with degrees. Now you're looking for people with certifications. This technology is changing so fast that anybody coming out of college is obsolete by the time they exit. And so you're looking for people that have remained current, that have current certifications in the platforms that you want them to use, and are well versed on how to prompt and how to do problem solving and error correction, basically much better at quality control than necessarily creating the thing in the first place. And so it does make for a different process in terms of bringing these employees on board.
1: Since you touched on degrees there, I mean, what is it that's perhaps high school or vo-tech schools or colleges are missing in this space?
0: Well, that they're obsolete. The tech schools probably not as much. The one nice thing about tech schools is the learning short. It's all applied, so you tend to come up with a set of skills that you can market. But colleges and universities, they don't know it yet, but they're obsolete. There is no way that you can study for 4 years and be current on the technology that you're going to be asked to be current on when you exit that process. They're not set up that way. And let's not even talk about graduate school. I mean, unless what you want to do is go back and teach, and you need a PhD for a qualification. PhDs don't do you a lot of good. And as I said, with schools becoming largely obsolete as they are, getting a PhD to teach would be extremely foolish.
1: Thanks, Rob. Rob Enderle, founder and principal analyst at the Enderle Group. Coming up next on This Weekend, calling out baseball's older umpires.
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your inflation. Mm-hmm. And key cooling off occurring in goods inflation specifically. We're starting to see some stuff in services, but by and large, what we were seeing was goods inflation beginning to cool off. The headline reports that we saw this morning for January were slight higher.

0: But by and large, what we were seeing was goods inflation beginning to cool off. The headline reports that we saw this morning for January were slightly higher than expectations, but I would say within a rounding error of overall expectations for what we would see from the headline numbers. So let's start right there. Headline inflation up 0.5% month over month. I believe expectations were for a 0.4% increase. Year over year, 6.4% year over year. So a decline from last month, but again, slightly hotter than was anticipated, I believe.
1: Yeah, I think we'd been lulled into a sense in markets, not us, just collectively we.

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5: Over the last few years, researchers have been trying to make sense of a strange reversal in violent crime. According to 2025 data from the Federal Bureau of Investigation, violent crime in the U.S. fell by almost 10% between 2024 and 2025. Murder and non-negligent manslaughter and robbery all saw some of the biggest drops, each declining about 18% from the year before. A separate analysis from the Council on Criminal Justice found a similar pattern in large U.S. cities, with reported homicides down around 20% in the same time frame. This kind of decline is great news, but a lower murder rate doesn't change how many cases are still open or help provide answers across similar murders. Thomas Hargrove has spent years analyzing this kind of data. Hargrove is a former journalist and the founder of the nonprofit Murder Accountability Project, which tracks America's unsolved homicides. He says the first thing to understand is that many cases start with familiar patterns.
4: Just as in murders of Caucasians and Asians and Native Americans, murders of black women are a little more likely to be, actually significantly more likely to be solved than murders of men. And that goes back to the awful reality of how women are

0: expectations, but I would say within a rounding error of overall expectations for what we would see from the headline numbers. So let's start right there. Headline inflation up 0.5% month over month. I believe expectations were for a 0.4% increase. Year over year, 6.4% year over year. So a decline from last month, but again, slightly hotter than was anticipated, I believe.
1: Yeah, I think we'd been lulled into a sense of

0: long-term care insurance, whether for right or wrong, that is the case. And so having an understanding with the kids, not only of, you know, who's in charge of making medical decisions, but how you expect that those medical decisions could affect a future inheritance and what to prioritize, right? Maybe there's a family home that's always been in the family that you want to make sure is passed along, and valuing that appropriately compared to retirement accounts or something else can be confusing for children.
1: When we talk about the impact that long-term care costs can have on an inheritance, what's the scale that we're talking about these days?
0: Well, I mean, in Northeast, where this type of care is typically most expensive, you can be talking about pushing $200,000 a year on certain types of long-term care. Obviously, it can be done more affordably depending on your area and what type of care you are receiving, but in the most severe cases, it can ruin someone financially pretty rapidly. And so understanding that and having those conversations early is important.
1: The guide is titled Talking to Your Kids About Inheritance, and you can request it by calling 800-393-4001. 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
2: 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That's DAV5K.Boston. 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Once again, here's Todd Lutsky and Susan Powers.
3: Welcome back, Todd. I have a few questions from listeners for you. First question comes from Christine in Falmouth, Mass. And Christine writes, I am single, but I have a long-term boyfriend, and we live together in a home that I own. I'd like to have this home go to my two kids ultimately, but I don't want my kids to kick him out if I die first. They all get along now, but I know that things can change after someone dies. Is there a way I can make sure that he can live in that home for a few years until he gets himself settled somewhere else?
4: Well, there absolutely is a way to do that. And again, folks, this is why planning is so important, right? By planning, you're able to take, and you really need a trust to do this. And again, whether it's revocable or irrevocable is kind of up to you, Christine. But I would think that if this is a home, again, it sounds like in Falmouth, it's probably nice. You want to preserve that home for your kids, and then take care of him. I would think the irrevocable trust would probably be the right way to go. And so then we put the house in the irrevocable trust so that
3: is that, just to back you up there, the irrevocable trust because you want to make sure that house is there for him?
4: Him and the kids.
3: Yeah. Okay.
4: Yeah, I would say both. I mean, but you're right. We want to make sure he has a place to live, which sounds like her primary goal, but she also has children. So by tucking it into the irrevocable trust, you're going to say, at least I know the nursing home won't take it if I get sick before I pass.
3: Because if she goes into a nursing home, she's a single person.
4: That's right. They're going to take. That's a good point. They're going to take the house.
3: Right.
4: It will be a countable asset, most likely. I mean, non-countable, at least get on Medicaid, but there'll be a lien. There'll be a lien on it,
3: right,
4: depending on the value and so forth. So it could be completely countable. So, yes, for her, especially as a single person, protecting the house is the way to go.
3: And then how does that work once the house is in the trust? How does she ensure that her kids can't kick him out?
4: So you're going to have language in the trust that says, you know, the property located at XYZ Street in Falmouth is to be allocated to a share for the benefit of, put the person's name, okay, and the boyfriend's name, and say it will be held in trust for this person for life, or in this case, maybe for 2 or 3 years or whatever the time frame is. They say, I want to give him 2 years to sort of get his bearings.
3: Yeah.
4: So for 2 years from the date of death, the boyfriend can live in the property. Provided, however, remember, you can't just live there for free. So
3: yeah, because who's paying all the bills if it's in the trust?
4: You really got to make sure that you draft it. So it'll say, provided, however, that he pays all of the bills, maintenance, upkeep, taxes, mm-hmm. etc. And then you got to put a little more teeth in it than that, because you don't want the property

0: 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I believe expectations were for a 0.4% increase. Year over year, 6.4% year over year. So a decline from last month, but again, slightly hotter than was anticipated, I believe.
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2: Chuck, Mike, and Tucker with you here as we look to finish out the week. And I'm going to start with a piece from the New York Times. It's titled, War and Tariffs Threaten a Resilient U.S. Economy Again. Let's unpack this a bit in terms of these two items, because they're two different items. Obviously, that's why they're mentioned as separate items in the headline. Let's start first with the tariff piece. What happened yesterday as it relates to tariffs, Mike?
3: We had an announcement from the White House that they were imposing tariffs per Section 301 of the Trade Act of 1974 on around 80 different countries between 10 and 12.5% rates of tariff. Those tariff rates are not caps predetermined by that section that they are using. The White House chose those rates. And so these tariffs replace a bunch of expiring tariffs and continue and try and keep in place an average tariff rate of around 10% on those countries. I don't know how big of a change this is.
2: I do.
3: Okay, good.
2: It's not a change.
3: And the important piece that I wanted to point out there is this law would have, you know, the president and his advisors could have chosen a 20% rate. They could have chosen a 50% rate. They could have chosen a 100% rate if they so chose. This seems like a status quo move that they are hoping they can put in place without much disruption. And while I am certain there will be lawsuits on behalf of all sorts of companies that file suit, asking about the supply chain research that the White House did to determine whether or not they are using slavery and indentured servitude in the supply chains, it seems like kind of a non-issue.
2: Yeah, I mean, I think the piece that's interesting to me, you're obviously going to have legal challenges to
3: this. Of course.
2: I think the piece that's going to be interesting to me on the legal challenge, because, again, like the previous ones took, what was it, like almost a year to work through,
3: announced in April, and
2: I think we got the resolution like December, January.
3: Yeah, it was sometime. Yeah,
2: Between December and February, so it was like 8 months or so. Call it 8 to 10 months was the process. During that time, the tariffs were still allowed to be collected because the U.S. government alleged, okay, there would be irreparable harm or whatever it might be, and so we're going to be able to still collect them,
3: and then refund them all.
2: Correct. And so that's the interesting piece to me, is given that first round of tariffs, when finally struck down by the Supreme, was it the Supreme Court that struck
3: it
2: down? I can't even remember like the full path it took.
3: Yeah, they didn't resolve how it was going to be paid back, but they ultimately struck it down.
2: Got it. Now that precedent is set, I wonder if any legal challenge that ends up pausing tariffs ends up basically like staying the tariffs, and so they're not in place until the challenge is resolved, given that there's a precedent set for refunding tariffs that were found to be, unconstitutional.
3: Fair question.
2: Yeah, that's the only interest that I have on this. Is this round of tariffs going to change anything for the U.S. economy? Broadly speaking, no.
3: Right.
2: on an individual level.

depending on the company, where you import, maybe. I'm not saying it won't have any impact on anyone. What I am saying is it anything that rises to the level of this is going to, you know, affect the U.S. economy and threaten it, as, you know, is being said in the title? No. Now, if you want something that is, you know, that does have the potential to threaten the U.S. economy, the continuation and potential expansion of a war in the Middle East, yeah, it's got it. Okay. To this point,

0: were slightly higher than expectations, but I would say within a rounding error. We brought in Mark Fandetti from the Armstrong Advisory Group this morning to join us on the program and talk a little bit about what we saw there. Mark, thanks for joining us. Appreciate it.
1: Great to be here. Thanks, Mike.
0: So let's start right off. Expectations for this consumer price index report were that they would continue to decline from the numbers that we saw in the December report, which showed, 6.5% year-over-year inflation. Mm-hmm. And key cooling off occurring in goods inflation specifically. We're starting to see some stuff in services, but by and large, what we were seeing was goods inflation beginning to cool off. The headline reports that we saw this morning for January were slightly higher than expectations, but I would say within a rounding error of overall expectations for what we would see from the headline numbers. So let's start right there. Headline inflation up 0.5.

0: higher, then that could be a piece here. I'll also, you know, if we're talking about worst case scenarios, I don't think it's fair to ignore the fact that we could be facing actual shortages of energy, right? I know we've talked about that over the last several months.
1: I don't think we will in the U.S.
0: No. I don't think we will in the U.S. either. But let's remember that the AI supply chain is a global one, and a lot of this manufacturing and output does come from Asian nations that do not largely produce energy. And so I don't think we're going to get there either based on what China has been capable of doing over the course of the last several months. But this entire economy is not just a U.S.-centric one where the only thing that matters is diesel and gasoline availability here in the United States.
1: We've always been big on this show in terms of, like, you got to keep an open mind on potential outcomes. Last year in April, when we were, you know, seeing different kinds of, you know, trade situations, we said, look, you got to keep an open mind as to how this can resolve and understand that things can change quickly. And they did.
0: Mm-hmm. Like in a week.
1: Likewise, with what's going on in the Middle East right now, I think you've got to keep an open mind as well. And an open mind doesn't mean, like, just in one direction. It means, hey, the status quo could be maintained, there could be improvement, and there could be worsening. And yes, you can, you know, weight those different probabilities, and if you want to peg me down on, like, my personal weighting right now, it's okay, Mike, here we go. This is going to be a tough one to walk through. Okay. I have how I feel things will be in the Middle East a week from now, a month from now, and 3 months from now.
0: Good luck.
1: Okay. A week from now, I lean modestly towards things will be better. The reason being, when we typically see large threats coming via tweet or Truth Social from the president, that's usually about when things start to pivot in the other direction. Mm. That's been the trend over the last 6 months.
0: Which, just to put out there, is kind of interesting that gas oil prices are falling between 2.5% and 3.25% right now.
1: I think that's a different item, and we can get to that in a minute, though. If you look out a month from now, I think things are probably about the same. If you look out 3 months from now, I have no idea. And I'm not ashamed to admit that, because I have no clue. But, like, that's kind of where I think things are. On oil prices today, the big thing, remember yesterday, we have to now be concerned about two straits, not just one. We've got the Strait of Hormuz, and which is, you know, connecting the Gulf of the Persian Gulf into the Indian Ocean. That goes around the top of the Arabian Peninsula. Coming through the bottom, kind of the southwest corner of the Arabian Peninsula, is the Bab el-Mandeb Strait, which the Houthis a couple days ago said, okay, we're going to, you know, restrict anything, you know, Saudi in nature, and took out two tankers. And then overnight, you saw traffic basically moving as normal. So the question, and why you have oil coming off a couple dollars, no one really knows what the Houthis mean by Saudi-related transits. It could be just Saudi-owned vessels, which the first two that were shot were. It could be anyone transporting Saudi oil, but that doesn't seem to hold up given what's transited through recently. It could be anyone making a stop in Saudi Arabia. So we still don't quite know the rules of the road there, and we'll see how that develops in the next week or two. But the initial fear after those two tankers were hit was, oh, they're not going to let anything through, and it's going to be the same as the Strait of Hormuz. It doesn't appear to be the case as of this morning, and we'll just have to see how it evolves. This can all change tomorrow. It's
2: change during the show.
1: It's, yeah, I mean, please, I don't want,
2: which, no. It has.
1: I know.
2: We'll keep you posted.
1: You know what I always, you know, people like wish for different things. I just want to live in, I want to live in precedented times, not unprecedented ones.
0: Yeah, precedented. You know?
1: I want to live in times with precedent. That would be nice. Let's take a quick break. When we return, let's talk about a little bit this Fed meeting that's coming up next Wednesday. We're 5 days out from Kevin Warsh's second Fed meeting. Is it going to be a sophomore slump, or, you know, is he going to, well, I don't really know if you know. We'll talk about that next.
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1: We got a piece here in Bloomberg. It's titled, economists stick to Fed rate cut call as markets price in hikes. So here's what we're seeing.
10: Huh?
1: If you take a look at the Chicago Mercantile Exchange's FedWatch tool, the FedWatch tool is saying, hey, we're going to likely see a hike at the September meeting.

January were slightly higher than expectations, but I would say within a rounding error of overall expectations for what we would see from the headline numbers. So let's start right there. Headline inflation up 0.5% month over month. I believe expectations were for a

0: policy because the market right now is priced for the chance that they actually hike.
1: Mm.
0: Likewise, if the Fed hikes at that meeting, it is tighter policy than is currently priced in because there's a 64% chance that they do nothing. So it's not like one of these meetings where, hey, it's 99% chance that they're going to do this, and then when they do that, it doesn't affect markets. If the Fed doesn't hike next week, it is going to produce a loosening effect on markets, which the interesting counterintuitive thing is, if they don't hike next week, watch the long end of the yield curve, because I think it goes higher. If the Fed doesn't hike next week, it's saying, yeah, we're going to be easier than the market is pricing in right now. The long end's got to reflect that.
1: Yeah, it'll be – so the way these meetings work, they put out their rate announcement at 2 p.m. and then the press conference occurs at 2:30.
0: Yeah.
1: It'll be interesting to actually watch the volatility in that half-hour period, or I guess that hour period from, you know, interest rate announcement to real meat on the bones of the press conference. If they don't hike, I do think Kevin Warsh has to talk a lot more. Like, if his goal is to really shut up, then I feel like his best bet is to just raise rates and be able to not talk. If he doesn't, then he's going to have to face a lot of questions about why not.
0: I wouldn't be surprised if they hike.
1: Yeah.
0: Because if they hike, it does a couple... Here's the thing. A single hike is both incredibly meaningful and incredibly not.
1: Well, it's incredibly meaningful and not incredibly impactful is how I describe it.
0: That's the right way to put it. It's... If they hike next week, it's a signal to the market. Yo, dudes, new boss in town. My name's Kev. This is how I manage monetary policy. Like, it is very much like I am going to back up my talk with action. Even though it's one hike, it's not impactful in that it's not going to actually change the course of inflation. It's not going to actually, in and of itself, change where, you know, interest rates are. But the signal alone might be powerful enough that it says, hey, this guy's, you know, not messing around on this. And that could actually bring the long end of the yield curve in because markets say, you know what? He's not just going to let the economy run hot and, you know, inflation be whatever he wants. He's going to slow the economy if he needs to in order to rein in inflation. And that's what brings the long end in then if it happens. So I think this is... In my opinion, this is one of the most interesting Fed meetings that we're heading into in a while. Because there is this uncertainty, and because of what the resolution of the uncertainty can mean to markets, in either direction, depending on how it resolves. So, you know, sometimes I poo-poo a Fed meeting, I'm like, this one's not really that. This is kind of a cool one here, and I'm pretty excited for it. Just 5 days out. It's like we're heading to Christmas, but it's Christmas in July. Quick break here. Wall Street Watch next.
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4: This is Tucker Silva with the Financial Exchange Show, and I'm joined today by estate planning attorney Todd Lutsky from the law firm of Cushing & Dolan with your Financial Exchange Quick Tip of the Day. And today we're talking about how Medicaid irrevocable trusts operate. Todd, many people are afraid that if they transfer money to an irrevocable trust, they will be giving up control of their assets and will have to ask their trustee for permission to spend their own money. Now, is this a valid concern?
5: 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And folks, when you think about irrevocable trust, please remember that there are many different kinds of irrevocable trust. There are some that require a loss of control, rigidity, inflexibility. 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They can live in their house, they can manage and invest their own money, they can sell a house, they can buy a new house. 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
7: Markets closing out the volatile week in mixed territory as Wall Street awaits more developments out of the Middle East. With oil seeing some relief today, Treasury yields also being closely watched with the Fed meeting on tap next week. Right now, the Dow is up about 0.2% or 87 points higher. S&P 500 is up only 1 point, now 2 points. NASDAQ is down 0.2% or 157 points. Russell 2000 is down about 0.2%. 10-year Treasury yield down 3 basis points at 4.66%. And oil down over 2.5%, trading at $89 a barrel. Intel reported stronger than expected second quarter results, where it recorded its fastest revenue growth rate for any quarter since 2011. Intel also offered optimistic guidance. However, after jumping in off-hours trading, the stock is now down by 2%. Meanwhile, American Express reported a revenue miss in the previous quarter while its earnings came in above estimates. That stock down by 6%. Elsewhere, Oracle shares down 2% after the software company inked a 10-year agreement with the Pentagon worth almost $7 billion. Boston Beer up 2% after its second quarter.

0: right there. Headline inflation up 0.5% month over month. I believe expectations were for a 0.4% increase. Year over year, 6.4% year over year. So a decline from last month, but again, slightly hotter than was anticipated, I believe.
1: Yeah, I think we'd been lulled into a sense in markets, not us, just collectively.

0: pretty flatline. Now, again, mortgage rates being this high counteracts all of that effect. But I am with you that when we call it a crisis constantly, that's problematic. So for some reason, the author here, their solution to fixing the housing crisis.
1: To be fair, it's not the author. This was
0: This is the interview with the author of the paper.
1: By someone by the name of Russell Clark, who I've never heard of. Apparently, he runs a hedge fund over in the UK.
0: Yep.
1: Maybe he's good at it, maybe he's not. I haven't actually looked at anything that he's done.
0: So the argument for 10% rates is not a way of bringing down housing costs. In fact, it's a result of the solution, which he says, hey, to make housing affordable, we just need to dramatically increase incomes to the tune of 7% a year for the next decade, effectively doubling incomes over the next 10 years.
1: Tucker, can I get the car crash sound effect?
2: Yeah.
1: Yep. And that's where it jumps the shark. That is completely, ridiculously insane to the point of being just not possible.
0: Again, quote, if you want to get housing back to some more reasonable levels, you need to have wages rising at about 7% a year. He doesn't define why you would need to see wages double over the next decade to bring housing to a more affordable level. Like, that would make housing probably the cheapest that we've seen since the 1970s in the United States, and
1: Michael, there's no mechanism for that. There's no mechanism for that. Furthermore, like, when you look at the data, actually, and I'll just use the Fed's wage growth tracker just because they have the data and it exists. So here's the deal. Like, wage growth doesn't just rise because we tell it to. We're not just like, it's not like you throw like yeast into, you know, a bunch of flour and stuff and it's like, oh, it's rising. Like, no, wage growth rises because you have companies competing for talent and they have to pay more.
0: And not because of higher minimum wage laws, by the
1: way. No, like this, look at 2022 just as the example. The Fed's Atlanta Fed's wage growth tracker reached 6.7% wage growth in July of 2022. Okay, the reason that it did that was because everyone was competing for labor. A bunch of people had gotten like laid off the year before, and everyone was like, "Oh no, we got to bring everyone back and more." And so it was insane. It was crazy. It was nuts. So here's the thing: when you get wages rising 7% a year, this Clark dude, who I'm calling dude, even though he's probably way more accomplished than me, he's probably like way better at his job, like. I'm calling him a dude because his point makes no sense here, and that drops your title from hedge fund manager to dude. And so basically what he's saying is, yeah, we want to get wages rising at 7% a year, but then you have to have the housing market be flat, so you need high interest rates to keep housing prices from rising. Well, if you raise interest rates that much, it slows the economy dramatically, which means wages aren't just going to grow at 7%. Like, I don't know how you get these things coexisting.
0: Chuck, if I were made king for a day, like, let's just, you know, we like playing this hypothetical every once in a while.
1: Oh, yeah.
0: And
1: what would you do?
0: I was given the mandate, hey, you need to make housing more affordable by doing one of these two things.
1: Oh, either restricting to that, okay.
0: Either bringing down the cost of housing,
1: yeah,
0: or bringing up incomes. I'll take bringing down the cost of housing and putting in rules to do that any day of the week over trying to sort through how I'm going to shape the economy in a way that's going to consistently bring up wages over the next decade. Like, if I'm king for the day, then, you know, forget about all of your zoning regulations and all these things. I'm going to create – there's a pretty good formula for how you could go about making housing more affordable. The problem is it would piss everybody off, but if you're king for the day, then it doesn't matter. The conditions that you would need to create in order to consistently bring up incomes – it's just way more complicated.
1: Well, it ignores the laws of supply and demand. Okay? It's, hey, like, let's bring up incomes. Okay, but are we going to do anything to supply? No. Well, what do you think is going to happen? Well, that's why we need to raise interest rates that much. Well, then how are you going to get incomes up? Like, the whole thing breaks down because it's not logically coherent. So yes, I come back to, hey, if we're actually serious about getting the cost of housing down,

0: you build more housing. How do we know this works? The places that have done this, Austin, Texas, Minneapolis, Minnesota, look at what has happened to their rental costs, and you see it. It's like, oh, like, this is how housing actually gets cheaper. Not just rentals. When you build more rentals, by the way, it means that people who might have previously chosen to buy, they decide to rent because it's cheaper, which then makes buying a house cheaper as well because there's less demand there. So,
1: and again, to be clear here, there are trade-offs. Guess what? If you build more housing and make housing more affordable, there's going to be more traffic. There's going to be less green space. There's going to be all of these things. And yes, you can build in a thoughtful way, but I just get so sick of this debate. I see it in my town's social media chats all the time. Like, oh, heaven forbid they're building a 30-unit apartment complex. We're never going to be able to drive through town. And like, yeah, sorry. You live in one of the most expensive areas in the country, close to one of the biggest cities in the country that happens to support some of the highest wages. So, yeah, there are these trade-offs, and I don't know what to tell you. I'm just done with this.
0: One cannot simultaneously complain about housing affordability but not allow more housing to be built. It is logically inconsistent and kind of just like not a nice move. It's you can't have your cake and eat it too.
1: What did the guy at the town hall say?
2: Marblehead.
0: It was something like it was like,
3: maybe we could stop being a bunch of pricks. How about
1: that? Was it. That was it.
2: Just such a good delivery.
0: It was very much the like.
1: No, he did even better because he asked. So are we kind of just being a bunch of pricks? Yeah.
0: It was very much the meme.
1: Well
0: like,
1: done.
0: Wait a minute,
1: guy.
0: Are we the baddies? Is that us? Yeah. And
2: so
0: the answer is yes. Like we are. Like you can't simultaneously.
1: The collective, we suck. Yeah.
0: Yes, we can't complain about our property taxes and then say, but you can't build that. Mm-hmm. Like, no, you get to pick one. If you want to complain about your property taxes, fine. Like you can do that. But you can't say, don't build that. If you want to say, don't build that, then you can't complain about your property taxes. You get to choose one. If you choose both, then yes, you are the baddie. Let's take a quick break. When we return, let's see. AI, it's still here, and we're going to talk about it.
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0: 6.5% year-over-year inflation. Mm-hmm. And key cooling off occurring in goods inflation specifically. We're starting to see some stuff in services, but by and large, what we were seeing was goods inflation beginning to cool off. The headline reports that we saw this morning for January were slightly higher than expectations, but I would say within a rounding error of overall expectations for what we would see from the headline numbers. So let's start right there. Headline inflation up 0.5% month over month. I believe expectations were for a 0.4% increase. Year over year, 6.4% year over year. So a decline from last month, but again, slightly hotter than was anticipated, I believe.
1: Yeah, I think we'd been lulled into a sense in markets, not us.

0: 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We'll get you caught up on anything and everything you might have missed right here on the Financial Exchange.
1: Mike, Intel reported earnings after the bell yesterday, and everyone's obviously interested in what's going on with semiconductor stocks. The earnings were fantastic, basically double what the market was expecting. Sales came in like 5 to 10% above for the next quarter. So the stock initially popped, I think, 12% after hours. Today, it ended up opening basically flat and now is trading off about 4.5% today. The semiconductor sector as a whole down 4% today. And so it's kind of continuing this theme of, hey, like, semis, you know, peaked about a month and a half ago and have just been seeing these huge daily swings now and are just kind of trading like poop, even when the overall poop, you know, earnings are pretty good.
2: Yeah, I mean, look, these were really phenomenal earnings. And I think, again, when you have phenomenal earnings paired with market sell or company sell-offs is an interesting thing to monitor. Obviously, there's some big execution questions with Intel. They have failed to execute on most anything for the last decade or so, and can they turn this moment into something lasting is the major question that everybody has.
3: Many people assume that if an asset is irrevocable, it's completely out of their hands. Well, that's not necessarily the case. Cushing & Dolan's new guide, Unlocking the Power of Irrevocable Medicaid Trusts, explains how these trusts can help protect certain assets from the cost of long-term care while still allowing you to retain important rights and flexibility. The guide breaks down some of the common misunderstandings about irrevocable trusts and how they actually work. It explains why many families use these trusts as part of a broader plan to help preserve assets for future generations. Inside, you'll also find information about how these trusts work, what types of assets may be appropriate to transfer, and why the details matter when it comes to protecting what you've built. 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That's 866-848-5699, or you can request the guide from their website, LegalExchangeShow.com.
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1: Mike, you got a fascinating piece in the Boston Globe. It's titled "Why Facebook Marketplace is the New Hotspot for Home-Cooked Food." Quote, you can't get that quality at restaurants. And basically what's going on is a bunch of people are making food in home kitchens and selling it on Facebook Marketplace. Now, I poked around, again, every state has different, you know, laws as it relates to, you know, is this allowed? What qualifies you to do this? What do you have to do? What makes this different from a restaurant? This came from the Boston Globe. So in Massachusetts, just as an example, you can set up what's called a residential kitchen. They established this law back in 2000, actually. So it's been on the books for like almost, you know, closing in on 30 years now. And basically, you are allowed to sell under that definition non-potentially hazardous and shelf-stable foods, jams, jellies, butters, stuff like that.
2: Breads.
1: Cakes and cupcakes and breads are fine. But again, like it's you know, kind of spelled out what you can and can't do.
2: Gotta be honest, it does not look like the guy in the picture is preparing any of those types of things.
1: No, they're talking about people like preparing like soups and stews and things like that. And I'm of two minds on this. On one hand, I'm like, you know what? It's nice that like someone's able to like, you know, not have to go through a bunch of red tape in order to, you know, do this. On the other hand, like, there's a reason why we have health inspectors and stuff like that, because you don't know exactly, like, what the kitchen your food is being made in looks like, and potentially can be very hazardous to public health, depending on where it's being made, actually.
2: Yeah, I mean, see the massive lettuce issue that we are facing in this country right now, and then just, I mean, that's happening with food inspections at one of the largest food suppliers in the world, and I don't know who would buy food on Facebook Marketplace. This terrifies me.
1: I end up getting
2: did
1: very
2: we learn nothing
1: to, like,
2: from like our 90s upbringing of not taking candy from strangers, and you know, like.

0: I very much get to, you know what, maybe we need to make it cheaper and easier to get through the regulatory hurdles for selling food.
1: But we should probably have them.
0: But they still need to exist because, like, again, I always like the phrase, you know, like, don't take down a fence until you know why it was put up. And sometimes I think we forget about, like, what led us to put these in place, and it's like, oh, yeah, when you, like, cook food with, like, mouse droppings in there, you can end up with, like, rodent-borne illnesses that make you sick. Or, hey, if your kitchen happens to be, like, right next to, you know, a pig that's rolling in mud, yeah, that can present, you know, some bacterial problems and things like that. And you just don't know what the kitchen looks like if you're buying the stuff off Facebook Marketplace. You just don't.
1: And, I mean, there's some form of recourse if a restaurant gets you sick. Good luck finding the person on Facebook Marketplace again if they ever get you sick.
0: Well, I'm sure you can find them. Like, why wouldn't you be able to find them?
1: If I find out that I get a bunch of people sick, I'm closing my Facebook account. And
0: well, you still know who you bought from.
2: You know the house.
0: Right, you know the person.
1: No, like, all these people are saying, yeah, I meet up in a parking lot in a public space and nobody has my address for
0: this. Well, but don't you have to use your real name on Facebook Marketplace?
1: No.
0: You don't?
1: No.
0: You can just sell as, like, Jimmy, Butterball Turkey?
1: Correct. Yeah, this has all sorts of problems, guys.
0: Oh.
1: Don't do this.
0: Yeah, shut it down.
1: Don't do this.
0: I thought you had to use a real name on Facebook.
1: No.
0: I don't know. I haven't been on Facebook in 5 years now.
1: No. Yeah, this is not good. Don't do this.
0: Yeah, so I bought a seafood chowder from a guy called the Lobster Dude.
1: Right? Like, that's kind of what it feels like.
0: Next thing I know, I'm all clammy. See what I did there? Yeah. I've had some bad seafood chowder in my day, I gotta tell you. Let's take a quick break. Hour two's coming up in a bit.
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2: Hi, this is Chuck and Mike from the Armstrong Advisory Group, and our new guide this month is titled Talking to Your Kids About Inheritance. Mike, what are some of the considerations for what needs to be brought up in conversations with your kids about their potential inheritance?
3: Well, first things first, I don't think it's always necessary that you do have the conversations, but just be aware that if you don't, it can lead to confusion after the fact, especially if it's a non-equal distribution of assets. It can oftentimes lead to infighting. We've all seen that one before. And it can oftentimes lead to people making financial decisions because they're unaware of an inheritance that could be coming that might have been different had they been aware that someday, hey, this might be coming my way.
2: They're never easy conversations to have, but they're typically easier before there's a crisis as opposed to having to have them during or after the crisis.
3: Well, I mean, to put it plainly, at a certain age, you might not be able to explain the decisions, yeah, and that can lead to even tougher conversations. But what I would urge people is to, you know, think about how to have those conversations, because like I said, on more than the number of occasions that I would like to see, I have seen inheritances tear families apart. Unfortunately, that's what money can do to people. And if you have those conversations up front and early on, it can at least go a long way to potentially prevent that.
2: The guide is titled Talking to Your Kids About Inheritance, and you can request it by calling 800-393-4001. 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
4: The proceeding was paid for

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1: It's Friday here on the Financial Exchange. Chuck, Mike, Tucker, all with you. And stocks kind of in just choppy trading. The S&P just rallied about 20 points or so to be up 18 points. But basically, it'd been flat most of the day. The Dow's up 161 points. The NASDAQ composite's still down 91. So just kind of a mixed, slow day to finish the week. 10-year Treasury catching a bit of a bid today, so down 3.2 basis points to 4.671%. Dollar index, not really moving much on that. Dollar is off 0.06% to 101.23. You've got gold up $16 an ounce to 4,066. Crude oil, West Texas Intermediate, back down 265 a barrel to 89.54, reversing about a third of yesterday's gains. So some positive movement there. AAA national average for gas prices up another 1.5 cents overnight to 410. Diesel prices up 3 cents to 524. Based on where oil prices are now, we're probably still heading to around 420 to 425 nationally if we hold in this range. So still another 15 cents or so to move up over the next, probably by middle of next week, somewhere in that ballpark. And that is what we have moving in markets today. Peace and Bloomberg opinion. Americans are richer than ever. Why are they so angry? It's the phones.
2: Oh, it's all the technology in our pockets.
1: It's the phones. Like, I'm sorry. Here's the thing. Every time that we read about, like, you know, American dissatisfaction, it can basically be summed up with three words. It's the phones. Now, it's not to say that, like, Americans have nothing to complain about, but my point is there's always been something to complain about. Like, yeah, we're complaining about this and that today. Okay, like, 100 years ago it was polio. 100 years before that it was, you know, the British are attacking the White House. 100 years before that it was, well, you know, my brother got killed exploring the frontier. 100 years before that it was, hey, Jimmy's got scurvy again. What do we do? Like, there's always been something to complain about. So
2: we're just better at it? We're louder now? Is that your point?
1: No, my point is when you're... The internet sucks, is my point.
2: Uh-huh.
1: It's great. Uh-huh. I love the internet. But too much internet is not good for you. Like, you got to get outside and just do things. And by the way, if you want my evidence of this, look at the last month in America with the World Cup being here. I know that, like, I'm a big soccer guy and everything, but, like, you'd see the videos from, like, people just hanging out in every city, and they're like, wow, this is great when people actually, like, hang out in the public spaces and go to, like, bars and restaurants together, and isn't this just amazing that, like, everyone is having such a good time, and, hey, no one's, like, hating each other, everyone's just chilling because we realize there's actually a lot that we have in common. I think everyone's so angry because the internet tells us we have to be angry.
2: Maybe, Chuck, but I'll point out that... So let's ignore the University of Michigan sentiment survey for a moment, since we've talked about how we think it's broken.
1: Sure.
2: We also have the OECD's consumer confidence index, which doesn't do the same thing, and it's pretty much telling us the same thing, that maybe not as drastic a story, but a pretty bad story about Americans' confidence on the economy. And something broke during COVID here. And again, maybe it's just how
1: it's
2: people
1: the phones.
2: React. Well, did you not have a phone in 2019, Chuck?
1: Like, people started spending a lot more time on their phones in 2020. Like, I'm telling you, the internet has broke. Every study out there shows that if you get rid of people's phones, they're happier.
2: Yeah.
1: Because all you
3: stuff's still expensive, though, if I don't have a phone.
1: It's true, but that's not what's driving
3: part of it.
1: I don't think it is. Yeah. I don't think it is. It's when you go on the internet, there is something bad somewhere happening, especially as it relates to the economy. There's some McDonald's that's charging $42 for a cheeseburger. There's some movie theater that makes you pay to fit both

0: half of your butt on the seats. There is, like...
1: I'm with you, Tucker. I think that there is some combination here. I don't know that I can blame everything on people spending more time on phones.
2: Yeah,
1: I
2: think it's the pie, right?
1: I think that chart. The price change, the very rapid and severe price change over the last 5 years played a big role in all of this.
0: Mike, why is this happening across incomes then? Like, it's not just people with, like, low income saying this.
1: Because nobody...
0: You see the polling...
1: Even wealthy people don't like high prices.
0: But they got to get over it, man.
1: I'm with you.
0: Like, I'm sorry.
1: If you're asking
0: you
1: got to
0: stop complaining. Like, here's the thing. If you make, like, $250,000 plus in America, there are 6.9 billion people on the planet that would trade places with you.
1: True.
0: You got to get over it at a certain point.
1: Yeah. But also, I'm not sure that how we talk about things and, you know, all this stuff matters, because it doesn't seem to highly correlate on voting. It doesn't seem to highly correlate on spending. They make the case here that, hey, this is going to result in massive change of policy towards more populist measures that are not going to be good for anyone. I'm not sure I'm going to see that we're likely to see that happen. But maybe
0: you don't think we're going to see that happen. Mike,
1: I mean,
0: it's already happened.
1: Yeah, it's happened pretty dramatically. I guess the question is, does that continue? I, you know what?
0: It will.
1: Yeah, I guess it will. We just elected Mamdani.

0: expectations, but I would say within a rounding error of overall expectations for what we would see from the headline numbers. So let's start right there. Headline inflation up 0.5% month over month. I believe expectations were for a 0.4% increase. Year over year, 6.4% year over year. So a decline from last month, but again, slightly hotter than was anticipated, I believe.
1: Yeah, I think we'd been lulled into a sense in markets, not us, just collectively we, the whole country.

0: Like, get them off the phones. Because your phone shows you one of two things. It shows you people with better lives than you, and then you feel like poop. And it shows you bad things happening in the world, and then you feel like poop. Like, it's what it is. Someplace, somewhere, there's someone who has more than you. And someplace, somewhere, there's something happening that's going to make you upset. And that's all you see on the phones, because that's what the algorithms show you. It's what they do. Let's take a quick break. When we come back, let's talk about something more uplifting here. We'll talk about this piece from the Wall Street Journal, talking about what we are seeing in terms of wages through Q1 right after this.
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1: All right, time for some Friday trivia here on the Financial Exchange. On this day, 1998, Saving Private Ryan hit theaters across the country, despite being favored to win the Best Picture at the Academy Awards. Saving Private Ryan lost in a stunning upset. Yeah, I can't believe that. So, trivia question today, which movie beat Saving Private Ryan to win the 1999 Best Picture Oscar? Once again, which movie beat Saving Private Ryan to win the 1999 Best Picture Oscar? Be the fifth person today to text us at 617-362-1385 with the correct answer, along with the keyword trivia, and win a Financial Exchange Show t-shirt. Once again, the fifth correct response to text us to the number 617-362-1385 with the correct answer, along with the keyword trivia, will win that t-shirt. 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
2: Last segment, I asked, hey, if anyone knows like what the right price of certain items are, text us. 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
3: What's he got?
2: He thinks the right price of a single-family home is $325,000. The right price of a gallon of milk is $3.99, and the right price of regular gas is $2.25. So I've got news, good news for Jeremy. If Jeremy can invent a time travel machine and go back to 2019, he can have all those things. But and look, I don't think Jeremy actually like believes that like that should be the right price. Maybe he does. I don't know. But like it's just. You know, there is no right price for anything. It's just, hey, how do we make it so... Ultimately, what we're trying to do in order to have a higher standard of living is how do we make certain things that we need cheaper on a relative basis? How do we get more productive so that we can do more, produce more using the same inputs? The example that I love to give is, okay... Let's say that you can catch one fish a day using your normal rod. And suddenly someone invents, you know, a new lure or a new technique where now you can catch two fish a day. Well, now you've got an extra fish, same amount of time that you've used, and you can give that extra fish or sell it to someone else so that they are not as hungry as they used to be. That additional productivity has increased the overall standard of living. That's the kind of stuff that we want to see. The price may go up or like the price may go up or down. Like it's again, think of it this way: like if you look at cars today, okay, they are way more expensive than they used to be. They also do a lot more than they used to. If you wanted a car that still had like windows that you know, no power windows, no power seats, no air conditioning, you know, just AM/FM radio. Like if you want, you know, no Bluetooth, no beeping when you get too close to the car. If you wanted a car that just did that, you could probably have it for $10,000.
3: Yeah, there's a company that's trying to make them right now.
2: They are. What is it? What's it called?
3: Forget the truck that's just stripped down.
2: Slate.
3: To
2: Slate. Right. Yeah. Slate. Slate. Yeah. Those are launching what in the next 6 to 12 months, I think.
3: Allegedly.
2: Yeah, we'll see.
3: But again, if you're hoping for prices to come down on a you know, actual basis, one, they almost never do. Two, if they do, you will not like every other feature of the economy. You won't have a job. There will be a lot of people without jobs. That's when prices come down, is when the economy sucks. So you want prices to come down on a relative basis compared to your income, not on a real basis.
2: Now, we also got a second text from a listener as well.
3: Oh, yeah?
2: Quote, trying not to be mean, but what is Mike trying to do? Anyone that is his friend should be honest with him. Do away with that silky mustache that he munches on and that haircut.
3: What?
2: He looks so much older with these changes. He was a good-looking guy before. Love to listen to the show on the radio and watch on YouTube whenever possible.
4: Huh. So we have not publicly or addressed this on air.
3: No.
4: It's just like Mike has been in front of our cameras.
2: Well, there's been something growing on Mike's face.
3: I've got to tell you, I've been getting nothing but compliments.
2: It doesn't seem

0: within a rounding error of overall expectations for what we would see from the headline numbers. So let's start right there. Headline inflation up 0.5% month over month. I believe expectations were for a 0.4% increase. Year over year, 6.4% year over year. So a decline from last month, but again, slightly hotter than was anticipated, I believe.
1: Yeah, I think we'd been lulled into a sense in markets, not us, just collectively.

0: this isn't quite on the same scale, but it does match up with the data that we've been seeing from job creation and a relatively low turnover labor market. So I don't know, does any of this hint to you as anything but good news? Because I don't see any bad mirrors here.
1: And it matches data we covered a couple weeks ago that PNC Bank, they were showing the fastest spending growth coming from lower quartile, or maybe it was, they might have had like, it might have been like the lower third of the income spectrum, mm-hmm. but they said, look, it's not like that group is spending down their balances. We're seeing more money coming into their bank accounts as well, and so we think this is sustainable. So it's not just
0: the rich, it's not just the rich baby boomers that were the whole narrative for the last couple of years.
1: Well, and my point is, like, some people might say, well, you know, the Labor Department data, like, who knows how accurate it is. It's being confirmed by other sources in the private sector that are saying, yeah, we're seeing the same thing, too. So I do like that we're seeing that. We still need more of it. And it's something that, you know, obviously takes some time to, you know, really, you know, work its way into the system. But I do think it's something that's happening, and I do think it's good to see, because you want to see broader-based income and spending growth, not just, hey, the top 5% are spending and seeing their incomes grow. Like, that doesn't do anything for, you know, the other 95% of people.
0: Correct.
1: Let's take a quick break here. When we return, we've got the trivia answer, and we've got Wall Street Watch.

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1: 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Now, Todd, it takes 5 years to protect your assets from the cost of long-term care. If you aren't sure you or your spouse will make the 5 years before going into a nursing home, should you even bother to do your estate planning?
2: The answer is absolutely yes, you should bother. 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It doesn't mean just because you're 80, you don't try, you don't plan, right? 85, you plan. You don't know whether you're going to get sick or not get sick. But by the same token, when you're 65 and you're doing your planning, you also might not make it past the 5 years. 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So let's say you made it 3 years, but you had $200,000 in an IRA outside the trust. If I get $1 million worth of assets in the trust, I'm happy to spend $200,000 of my IRA to get past the remaining 2 years to get me protected from the nursing home with $1 million that went in there. So getting the clock started is always better than not having the clock started.
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1: Some more choppy trading to close out the week with a modest rally by midday as Wall Street awaits more developments out of the Middle East. Right now, the Dow is up 0.2%, or 353 points higher. S&P 500 up over 0.5%, or 38 points higher. NASDAQ is now flat after seeing a modest sell-off in earlier trading. Russell 2000 is up about 0.3%. 10-year Treasury yield down 4 basis points at 4.65%, and oil down 4%, trading at $88 a barrel. Intel reported stronger than expected second quarter results, where it recorded its fastest revenue growth rate for any quarter since 2011. Intel also offered an optimistic guidance. The stock is down by 3% after rallying in off-hours trading. Meanwhile, American Express reported a revenue miss in the previous quarter, while its earnings came in above estimates. Amex is down by 5%. Elsewhere, Oracle down by 1% after the software company inked a 10-year agreement with the Pentagon. Verizon up by 3% after it posted a mixed earnings report for the previous quarter. Its full-year guidance did come in above expectations. In breaking sports news, as of 2 minutes ago, where LeBron James has agreed with the Philadelphia 76ers on a 2-year, $8 million deal. I'm Tucker Silva, and that is Wall Street Watch. And in the previous segment, we asked you the trivia question: which movie beat Saving Private Ryan to win the 1999 Best Picture Oscar? That would be Shakespeare in Love. Ed from Norfolk, Mass. Is our winner today, taking on the Financial Exchange Show t-shirt. Congrats to Ed. 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
5: I got to say, LeBron looks weird in a Sixers jersey.
1: I had a feeling it was going to go there.
5: He's been dropping some hints the last week or so.
1: That's a interesting mix in Philly now.
5: Yeah, it's
1: a lot of personalities.
5: A lot of mouths to feed.
1: Yep.
5: So, it'll be fun. I'll say that. Let's talk about this piece from somewhere. It's where's USA Today. Didn't recognize the logo for a minute. Many Americans retire earlier than planned. They have regrets. What regrets?
6: Well, mainly about having their budgets cramped and a lot of expenses early in retirement. I think this piece is important to acknowledge that most of the time when people retire early, it's not

0: age 67. Or maybe just before age 65 even, because it does get a lot easier at 65 to pull off a retirement for most people. A few crucial things you got to think through. One, when am I going to collect my Social Security? How is that going to affect me? You know, is retirement going to be full retirement, or am I just trying to get out of this really trying job that I've been in for years? Am I going to work part-time in retirement? Because that certainly changes the formula on Social Security, too. The most difficult one, though, Chuck, you know, we face this all the time. Where is my health insurance going to come from? I'm at a critical age here where I need good health insurance coverage. I cannot risk going to the hospital and facing a $20,000 bill. So where's it going to come from, and how much is that going to cost me? 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
2: Let's see. What do we want to cover here now? Let's talk a little bit about this piece on Tesla from Barron's. It says Musk is losing his magic and Tesla is paying the price. I'm just not sure that those facts are in evidence. And it's not to say that, again, I'm not like some huge, like, big, giant, like, long-term believer in Tesla the company. But this is a company that, on an annual basis, typically sees, like, multiple 15 to 30% drawdowns. Like, I'm going back and looking at it right now, just because I was curious and wanted to, you know, kind of see what the last, you know, call it 5 years had looked at for them. And if you pull up the five-year chart and take a look at, okay, like, what kinds of drawdowns have they seen? In 2022, they had, let's see, it's one drawdown of 30%, two drawdowns of 30%, three 30% drawdowns in a single year. In 2023, they had two different 15% drawdowns. They had another 30% drawdown in 24. In 25, they had a north of 30% drawdown, so...
0: And by the way, the stock over the last 5 years is still up a good 45%.
2: Yes. So I think the point that I will make is, look, if you're someone who's, you know, longing for the Tesla of 2020 when it went from like $20 a share to 300, yeah, those days are over. It's not going to go 15x in a single year because it's not going to go to $18 trillion in a single year.
0: And I'm not sure any of Elon Musk's other companies can either, right? They, you know, SpaceX IPO'd at a time that was very different than when Tesla IPO'd.
2: Yes. So I think, yeah, if you're expecting Tesla to do what it did back in 2020, it's not going to. Those days are over. Is it, you know, a stock that still has, you know, crazy, you know, movements that can go both poorly and well for investors? Yeah. But it's just a highly volatile stock that when you look at the last 5 years, that volatility gets you some growth that's happened. But

0: like that's what it is now. It's and so I don't think that Elon has lost his, you know, mojo any more than he did in 2022 or 23 or 4 or 5. It's just, guys, you can only have your stock go 15x so many times before it gets to a size where that's just not possible anymore. And it's kind of there. Like, it's just not that kind of company anymore, given the size and scale that they now operate at. But just because they had like a bad quarter, I'm not going to poo-poo the thing. You know, like,
1: right.
0: What if they have a great quarter and it goes up 15%? Did he get it back? Like, no. Like, it's just how the stock trades. Quick break here. We've got Stack Roulette coming up next.
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0: continues to raise questions about, hey, in these very capitally intensive businesses, airlines in particular, with more and more competition being forced out, where does it leave JetBlue and a few others compared to the big giants now of American, United, Delta, and Southwest? And the answer for the time being has been not in a great place.
1: Yeah, I think that's it's pretty clear. And again, the answer can't be, hey, we don't want to let you merge because you're going to be too big. Well, you already allowed it for all these other guys.
0: Yeah, I mean,
1: It's not a level playing field if they can't merge.
0: yeah, so JetBlue will probably continue to point at that, and they should. I think, bit of a mistake. Spirit Airlines warned, hey, we're going to go bankrupt if you don't let us merge. Merger was blocked. Lo and behold, they went bankrupt and sold all their jets to the big players.
1: Let's see. What do I want to talk about? Mike, when's the last time you've been to Vegas?
0: 2021, maybe?
1: You a big buffet fan?
0: No.
1: No, not a big buffet fan.
0: No.
1: How come?
0: Nothing against the buffet. Just, it's
2: It,
0: not the highlight of my day.
2: Buffet in general or the Vegas buffet? That you're not a fan of, Michael.
1: Yeah, we're talking about Vegas.
0: Yeah, I think generally, but even in Vegas, I guess I've just never been to it. I know that Vegas is famous for their buffets, and I haven't been to one, so I can't say that I have an immense amount of experience with this.
1: There's only four buffets left in Vegas now.
0: Left?
2: That's
1: it?
2: There's
1: only four left.
0: What?
1: In March 2020, there were 12. There's four now. They keep dwindling. And the big thing is, number one, like the prices have moved way up. And number two, look, buffets, like, naturally, like, they're not, even with higher prices, they're not really, profit centers when you have a bunch of wealthy people that are now traveling to Vegas. And this is the thing, like, the character of Vegas has changed in that
0: Sure.
1: it used to be, hey, you can get a room for like $50 for the night, and then you're going to lose all your money playing, craps. Now, the hotels are saying, hey, there's all these wealthier people coming. We can charge more for the rooms and, like, nicen up the place. And so it's a very different vibe than even 10 years ago. And if you went back in like the early 2000s, late 90s, it's borderline unrecognizable.
0: I'll also say, compared to a couple decades ago, the options for what to do have expanded pretty dramatically. Not that there weren't
1: Oh,
0: shows two
1: yeah.
0: decades ago, but you didn't hear about people bringing their families to Vegas two decades ago.
2: I'm seeing the prices for buffets are $60 to $80 in that
1: Yeah.
2: range.
0: I'm not surprised.
1: Yeah.
0: Yeah.
2: I was kind of surprised by that.
0: Yeah.
1: It's not, the $20 all you can eat buffet anymore.
2: Yeah, that's kind of what I
1: It's
2: was.
1: like, no, it's moved in a very different direction.
2: Yeah.
1: And look, it's you can yell at the clouds all you want. This is what it is now. And honestly, it's no different from what you see in a lot of city. Like, as an example, down by the TD Garden now, it's a bunch of like places that have gotten all spruced up and everything like that. The only place that's really left from the old era at this point is Sullivan's Tap. Everything else is gone.
2: Yeah.
1: Everything, like the penalty box is gone. I'm trying to think of like the stuff that used to be down
2: Well,
1: there.
2: Hurricanes has been there a while, no? The Harp.
1: I mean, like, I don't qualify those as like the same. Like,
2: Yeah.
1: it used to be like pretty
2: Halftime
1: dingy and
2: pizza.
1: run down. Like, Halftime's still there, but even that's under different ownership, I think.
2: Oh, is it?
1: Yeah.
2: No.
1: So it's like the vibes in all these places change. And
0: Well, look, Chuck, I mean, I think attending any of these things has gotten much more expensive
1: well,
0: and
1: it's
0: therefore is
1: scarcity. There's
0: attracting a
1: only one
0: different clientele.
1: Vegas. There's only one Vegas. And so that's the thing is, hey, if you have more people with more money and Vegas is still, what it like, there's still only one of them. Okay, like, yeah, of course you're going to be able to charge more. It's no different from how people complain about sports, tickets and concert tickets and stuff like that. It's the same thing, unfortunately.
2: Well, Vegas was pretty attractive because it was pretty affordable back in the day.
1: Well, yeah, they wanted to get you there cheap and then,
2: Yeah.
1: completely rinse you. Like that's how it was. It was, oh, get as many people as we can here. And now it's, well, they'll come anyways, even if they have to pay more.
2: It'll still rinse you.
1: Yeah, and then we'll rinse you. Like, it's great. There's nothing like it on Earth. It's wonderful. Taking a look at markets, we've got the S&P stretching its legs a bit, now up $42 a share, not a share, 42 points. You've got crude oil now off about 4.25% on rumors that the Pakistanis are trying to move a new peace deal forward. We'll see. Again, I don't know if something good

0: good's going to come out of it or if it's just more noise. But we'll see what ends up happening there. But kind of a reversal of yesterday's moves taking place here today. And, you know, we'll see what happens over the weekend. We are going to take a just a quick break for the whole weekend. But I hope everyone listening, hope you have a great weekend. And we're going to be back on Monday. And it's a Fed week and a monster week for earnings. So this week, you're forgiven if you tuned out a little bit. Next week,
1: no forgiveness.
0: Yes, zero forgiveness, all business, starting Monday. We'll see you then. Hi, this is Chuck and Mike from the Armstrong Advisory Group. We've got a guide available this month. It's titled Talking to Your Kids About Inheritance. And Mike, one of the pieces that I think needs to be focused on in this discussion is how long-term care situations may influence what kind of inheritance is able to be passed on and what plans are for long-term care.
1: Yeah, we all know the vast majority of people do not carry long-term care insurance, whether for right or wrong, that is the case. And so having an understanding with the kids, not only of, you know, who's in charge of making medical decisions, but how you expect that those medical decisions could affect a future inheritance and what to prioritize, right? Maybe there's a family home that's always been in the family that you want to make sure is passed along, and valuing that appropriately compared to retirement accounts or something else can be confusing for children.
0: When we talk about the impact that long-term care costs can have on an inheritance, what's the scale that we're talking about these days?
1: Well, I mean, in Northeast, where this type of care is typically most expensive, you can be talking about pushing $200,000 a year on certain types of long-term care. 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And so understanding that and having those conversations early is important.
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0: Hi, this is Chuck and Mike from the Armstrong Advisory Group, and our new guide this month is titled Talking to Your Kids About Inheritance. Mike, what are some of the considerations for what needs to be brought up in conversations with your kids about their potential inheritance?
1: Well, first things first, I don't think it's always necessary that you do have the conversations, but just beware that if you don't, it can lead to confusion after the fact, especially if it's a non-equal distribution of assets. It can oftentimes lead to infighting. We've all seen that one before. And

0: That's not necessarily the case. 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The guide breaks down some of the common misunderstandings about irrevocable trusts and how they actually work. It explains why many families use these trusts as part of a broader plan to help preserve assets for future generations. Inside, you'll also find information about how these trusts work, what types of assets may be appropriate to transfer, and why the details matter when it comes to protecting what you've built. 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The proceeding was paid for and the views expressed are solely those of Cushing & Dolan. 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Cushing & Dolan and Armstrong Advisory do not endorse each other and are not affiliated.
1: 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This is The Legal Exchange with Todd Lutsky from the law firm of Cushing & Dolan and Susan Powers of the Armstrong Advisory Group. Each week, Todd and Susan will discuss many topics, including estate planning, how to avoid probate, and protecting your money from a nursing home. If you need assistance in any of these areas or have a question about another issue that may affect your future, call 866-848-5699 to make an appointment. 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Now, here are your hosts, Todd Lutsky and Susan Powers.
2: Welcome into The Legal Exchange with Todd Lutsky. I'm Susan Powers, a financial advisor with the Armstrong Advisory Group, and I'm joined by Todd Lutsky, a partner with the law firm of Cushing & Dolan with a master's in taxation. Welcome, Todd. How are you today?
3: I'm never better. And you?
2: I am great, thank you. What do you have for us today?
3: A couple of things. We have a Illinois appellate court case where we basically have a situation where it's an interstate transaction, but what's included in that estate and what's not included. This is a case where there's actually Arizona property, but it's an Illinois case. And is the Arizona property and no will. Mm-hmm. Intestate means no will. And of course, what does the spouse do? Can the spouse claim a will? Because they discovered a will, but the wife thinks there isn't a will. So now there's a contest about whether there's a will or there's not a will. And then if there is a will,

0: And before we do that, though, like with the last case, our guide, unlocking the power of Medicaid irrevocable trust, right? What could you do before you go to a nursing home? And again, with this Illinois case, some planning would have been very helpful. And folks, it is the end of the month, so it's the last chance to get the guide. It basically gives you a question and answer format on all how these irrevocable trusts works, from, you know, is there a gift tax when you set it up? 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So call and get it. 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And you can always go to Cushing Dolan PC Instagram page for more information. All right, back to Illinois.
1: To the juicy case.
0: Yeah, interesting, right? So watch this. March 2023, Deb files a petition for letters of administration, which is like the probate, for her husband's estate, saying Kevin, her husband, died without a will. Mm-hmm. That's what we said, no will. The trial court issued the letters of administration on April 2023. Well, Kevin's kids, so now I'm guessing second marriage.
1: Second marriage, yeah.
0: Kevin's kids, Ethan and Jordan, petitioned the court seeking supervised administration of the estate, alleging Kevin died with a will. That did not name Deb as PR. And Kevin and Deb were in the process of getting a divorce.
1: Ooh.
0: Juicy. Trial court granted the kids' petition. Kids then filed a counter petition for, in other words, they said, yeah, you should be a part of this administration. Then the kids filed another petition for letters of administration to remove Deborah as the PR and to admit the will. The trial court admitted Kevin's will to probate and approved that will.
1: Makes sense.
0: Then Deb renounced the will. What does that mean? When you announce the will, you're saying, listen, if the will exists, I want to bypass the will and claim my forced share. Meaning she doesn't want what the will gives her. In other words, the will might not be giving her much at all.
1: Right.
0: So she wants to make sure she gets the forced share. So because she announced the will, if it's a valid will, and it might very well become a valid will, she'll be entitled to, in this case, 1/3 of his estate. Mm-hmm. Okay, well, now the question is, what is his estate?
1: Right.
0: You know, as a surviving spouse, she gets that. Well, the kids petitioned that the sale proceeds of the Arizona property are not part of the estate, because it was purchased before the marriage. In most cases, that doesn't matter.
1: Yeah, unless they had a prenup, right?
0: Right, yeah, so I'm not sure that mattered. The trial court denied the kids' motion and said the Arizona property is probate asset and governed by Illinois law.
1: Which kind of makes sense, I think. That part sounds right.
0: You would think, until they appealed. And the appellate court reversed.
1: Really?
0: And said the Arizona property is not part of Kevin's estate for spousal share purposes, stating that it is out-of-state property, and real estate that is out-of-state is governed by the laws of the state in which it's located, and therefore it's not part of the estate. Here, Deborah didn't fight that issue.
1: Huh. So is that like you have to open up two separate probates?
0: Oh, you always
1: different
0: do.
1: Different states?
0: That's exactly right.
1: And that wasn't
0: right.
1: done?
0: That's why when we
1: it's
0: do...
1: It's like I've picked a thing or two up from you over the past 21 years.
0: That's what we always tell people, right?
1: Little nuggets.
0: We say, look, doing your trust planning not only avoids probate en masse, mm-hmm. but if you happen to have a piece of property in Florida, we'd have to file an ancillary probate in Florida.
1: We have so
0: to
1: many
0: deal with
1: people
0: that.
1: With real estate in other states. The snowbirds, you know, the vacation yeah. home in New Hampshire or Maine or all over the place.
0: And that's why we tell them to avoid probate in all states by
1: yeah.
0: putting things in trust, folks. And it does that. And it's not uncommon, right? Because like in Massachusetts cannot tax out-of-state property.

0: governed by the laws of that state. Right. So I'm not upset at this case at all. I think
1: that makes sense now. I retract my earlier statement.
0: It's actually okay.
1: Good for you, kids.
0: But let's learn from this, which we already just had a lesson right there. But remember, intestate is important in this case because if she died without a will, she would be able to get the assets based on the intestate succession statute. And so her point was, look, there was no will, right? Now, generally, this goes to the next closest next of kin. So I don't know Illinois' intestate succession statute. But in Mass, right, if you're in Mass and this was a first marriage, so all the kids were of the marriage, she could get all the assets. But right. If it's a second marriage and there's kids from his side, mm-hmm. well, then they would be entitled to some percentage.

0: 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And if you've not started, get this guide. It's the end of the month, folks. Last chance to get it. It's the Irrevocable Trust, Unlocking the Power. 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
4: Hi, this is Chuck and Mike from the Armstrong Advisory Group, and our new guide this month is titled Talking to Your Kids About Inheritance. Mike, what are some of the considerations for what needs to be brought up in conversations with your kids about their potential inheritance?
3: Well, first things first, I don't think it's always necessary that you do have the conversations, but just beware that if you don't, it can lead to confusion after the fact, especially if it's a non-equal distribution of assets. It can oftentimes lead to infighting. We've all seen that one before. And it can oftentimes lead to people making financial decisions because they're unaware of an inheritance that could be coming that might have been different had they been aware that someday, hey, this might be coming my way.
4: They're never easy conversations to have, but they're typically easier before there's a crisis as opposed to having to have them during or after the crisis.
3: Well, I mean, to put it plainly, at a certain age, you might not be able to explain the decisions, yeah, and that can lead to even tougher conversations. But what I would urge people is to, you know, think about how to have those conversations, because like I said, on more than the number of occasions that I would like to see, I have seen inheritances tear families apart. Unfortunately, that's what money can do to people. And if you have those conversations up front and early on, it can at least

0: go a long way to potentially prevent that.
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1: Todd Lutsky from the law firm of Cushing & Dolan now joins us live on air right now for Ask Todd. It's your chance to ask Todd your estate planning questions. Last week, we either got through three or four, so it was close to an all-time record. But again, normally 2 to 3 is what we have time for, so get calling at 888-205-2263. That's the number to call to ask Todd your questions live on air right now. Again, 888-205-2263 is the number. And again, we can only get through a couple calls, so make sure you get calling early to get your spot in line. 888-205-2263. Mr. Lutsky, how are you doing today?
4: I'm doing pretty good. Pretty good. Still early, though.
1: Yeah. You know, I was at the post office the other day.
4: So some people go there.
1: And I saw this guy, and he was just yelling into an envelope.
4: Yeah?
1: And I'm like, my dude, like, what are you doing? He goes, I'm sending a voicemail. I'm like, wasn't expecting that.
4: Me neither.
1: Todd, I want to talk a little bit about irrevocable trusts.
4: Yeah.
1: And let's say that I decide, hey, I'm going to utilize one of these irrevocable trusts to protect assets from Medicaid.
4: Yes.
1: How does my house go into that trust? Like, what's the process for actually getting a property into an irrevocable trust?
4: Yeah, so, and again, people overthink this stuff a lot, and I think it's a great question, Chuck, because the house, number one, is their biggest asset, mostly, especially when we're trying to protect assets from the nursing home. So most people have this, and they want to put it in, and they're like, what do I do? It's a simple, it's a deed. You go get the old deed, do a title rundown, prepare a new deed that says, you know, I, Todd Lutsky, hereby, you know, convey my property located at to Todd Lutsky, or to maybe, you know, Alexa, trustee of the Todd Lutsky Family Irrevocable Trust. And you basically change just the granting section on the deed. The rest of the deed remains exactly the same. And once you put that on record, your house is effectively in there, and you really notice no change to your life day to day.
1: So once a home is in an irrevocable trust,
4: yep.
1: How does it change what you do day to day? And let's say you want to sell it down the road. How does that process work?
4: Yeah, so I think we'll answer both of those questions. Once, you know, day to day, how does it change? And then selling, of course, doesn't happen day to day, so let's address that too. So day to day, you know, if your house is in there, you got to pay your, you know, your electric bill and your utility bill, heat bill, right? Sometimes the real estate tax bill comes, you got to pay that, right? That is all the same, just like you were doing before. You just write the check out of your own personal account, pay those bills. Now, if I want to sell it, it's a little different, but it's still very much the same. Who decides if you want to sell? Well, you do. You decide today, you decide tomorrow if it's in your trust. While you might not be the trustee, you do decide to sell. So you tell the trustee we're putting it on the market. You put the for sale sign in the front yard and list it. If the trustee gives you any grief, you have the power to remove and replace the trustee. So you, again, are able to sell the house without getting anybody's permission to sell the house, which is exactly where you were before. So before the trust. So far, so good. Then when you sell, the house goes out and the money comes in just like it would if you were selling it. You would give away the house, and you would collect a check. This time, the only difference is the check goes into the trust. Once the check is in the trust, the house is sold, you're going to have a capital gains tax to pay. Good news, these trusts are grantor trusts for income tax purposes. So in English, that simply means that if you got a

0: in services, but by and large, what we were seeing was goods inflation beginning to cool off. The headline reports that we saw this morning for January were slightly higher than expectations, but I would say within a rounding error of overall expectations for what we would see from the headline numbers. So let's start right there. Headline inflation up 0.5% month over month. I believe expectations were for a 0.4% increase. Year over year, 6.4% year over year. So a decline from last month, but again, slightly hotter than was anticipated, I believe.
1: Yeah, I think we'd been lulled into a sense in markets, not us, just

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2: 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Now, Todd, it takes 5 years to protect your assets from the cost of long-term care. If you aren't sure you or your spouse will make the 5 years before going into a nursing home, should you even bother to do your estate planning?
3: The answer is absolutely yes, you should bother. And here's why, folks. There's people who maybe don't even start their planning until they're 80. It doesn't mean just because you're 80, you don't try, you don't plan, right? 85, you plan. You don't know whether you're going to get sick or not get sick. But by the same token, when you're 65 and you're doing your planning, you also might not make it past the 5 years. So just because you might not make it past the 5 years is not a reason to get this clock started. For example, lots of times when we put assets in the trust, we leave lots of assets outside the trust, especially IRA assets. So let's say you made it 3 years, but you had $200,000 in an IRA outside the trust. If I got $1 million worth of assets in the trust, I'm happy to spend $200,000 of my IRA to get past the remaining 2 years to get me protected from the nursing home with $1 million that went in there. So getting the clock started is always better than not having the clock started.
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0: Alrighty, let's get right to your questions with Todd Lutsky. First up, we got Gail in Rockland. Gail, what's your question for Todd?
4: Hi, my question is, I just retired, and I have a home that I paid $142,000 for, but it's now worth close to $700,000.
0: Nice.
4: If I put my house in an irrevocable trust, and it is willed to my children after I pass away, do they have to pay taxes on the difference of the $142,000 to the $700,000?
3: So for everybody's easy math, let's make it $200,000. Minus 700 is your 500,000 of gain. Okay, let's just make it simple. And so the I can give you the quick answer, but I want to explain so they understand how it works. The quick answer is no, they're not going to have to pay any capital gains tax. So a little more explanation on that so everyone understands is, if you buy a house long ago for 200 and today it's worth 700, the difference is gain. So that's $500,000 of gain. Now, are you married, Gail?
4: No, I'm not.
3: Okay. So for Gail's situation, if there was a $500,000 gain and she wanted to sell the house before she passes, again, we don't know. Life goes on. Even though you throw the house in an irrevocable trust, like Chuck asked me earlier, how do you sell the house? I went through that just a second ago from the irrevocable trust. So, Gail, you'd still be able to live there. You'd still be able to sell the house, make all your decisions, move if you want to move. So there's no restrictions for you or anyone in the irrevocable trust situation. So that is good news for Gail. And then if you did sell it, Gail, out of that trust before you died because you wanted to move, you would have that $500,000 gain, and you'd be able to take a $250,000 capital gains exclusion because you're single –

0: your primary residence, so you'd only have to pay gain on the $250. But if Gail decides to live there the rest of her life and pass away, because the way the trust is designed, where she would have retained the right to the income from that trust during her life, that would cause the asset in the trust to be included not in her probate estate, but in her gross estate, thereby giving the kids, the beneficiaries, a step up in cost basis on the date of her death. So if when she died, say the house grew to $1 million, we wouldn't care because the kids' basis on the date of death would be $1 million, and they could sell it for $1 million and their capital gains tax would be zero. So there you go for that. Folks, these are the kinds of questions that are answered in this Unlocking the Power of Irrevocable Trust guide, right? It is designed as a question and answer guide. This, in fact, this very question is one of them that are in there. I update it. I add all over 30 years I've been putting in questions that I get that are common questions for everybody in terms of how they work. If you never knew if these trusts were right for you, when you get done reading this guide, you'll be able to say, yeah, I love this trust, or nope, not for me. So, folks, it'll help you get your estate planning off the ground. 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
1: Todd, I got another one here for you. Let's go to Richard in South Hadley. Richard, what is your question for Todd Lotsky?
2: Okay, here's the question. I own a big house, and I use it as a bed and breakfast, and it's my primary residence. Married, over 80. Question is, can I claim the capital, the deduction as my primary residence when I sell?
0: Well, the fact that I assume you own it, you and your wife own it jointly?
2: Correct.
0: So, do you live in, the problem here is that you don't live in the entire property, correct? You live
2: correct.
0: In some of it, and you rent some of it, correct?
2: Yes.
0: So, I'm just going to give you a general example. It's much like a two-family, right? If you got a two-family in Somerville, you got a unit upstairs, a unit downstairs, you live in the unit downstairs, you rent the unit upstairs. If that's the case, when you go to sell it, yes, you still get your capital gains exclusion of, in this case, $500,000 because you're married. However, you're only going to get the $500,000 exclusion off of half of the gain, because the other half of the gain associated with the house part that you rent is not your primary residence. So you'll simply allocate the gain between the rental and the primary residence and allocate the exclusion only against the part that is your primary residence. So hope that helps.
1: Todd, I got another one for you here. Let's go to Tom in Ohio. Tom, you are on with Todd Lutsky.
3: Hey, Todd. I hear a lot about the irrevocables with parking a home into it.
0: Uh-huh.
3: But I don't hear a lot about what other assets you could possibly put into an irrevocable. I know there's a 5-year look back, but I mean, can you put IRAs, Roth, can you put other things into the irrevocable to shoulder them or shelter them from the nursing home?
0: So the quick answer is going to be way more assets than a home can go in, and let me explain what those are, and of course give you a shout out for being from Ohio, because that's my home state, so there you go. IRAs, Roths, we'll start with those. No, they don't go in this trust. They don't go in any trust. Why? Because they're a taxable event if you try to pull them out and put it in the IRA. Now, not a Roth. A Roth wouldn't be a taxable event, but it would no longer be a Roth once it's retitled to the trust. So you tend to leave those outside the trust. However, a rental property, right, you could put it in. Your vacation home, you could put it in. Your investment portfolio, you've got that investment portfolio wherever you're managing, trading your accounts. Retitle it in the trust. Yes, you can still manage that account, invest the account, right? Take out the income. You pay the taxes at your own rate, not at a trust rate. Again,

0: 5-year clock starts to run only for the gift that they gave you, not for what they put in the trust years and years and years ago. So they're not going to impact that at all, but they will be denied Medicaid eligibility for the gift that they're making for you. So I certainly wouldn't give it all away, maybe half at best. I might even just think about their age and their health and focus on some last-minute things that could be done if they got sick. Hope that helps.
1: Mr. Lutsky, thanks so much for joining us today.
0: Always a pleasure. Thank you.
2: 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Many people assume that if an asset is irrevocable, it's completely out of their hands. 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The guide breaks down some of the common misunderstandings about irrevocable trusts and how they actually work. 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That's 866-848-5699. 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
1: Hi, this is Chuck and Mike from the Armstrong Advisory Group, and our new guide this month is titled Talking to Your Kids About Inheritance. Mike, what are some of the considerations for what needs to be brought up in conversations with your kids about their potential inheritance?
3: Well, first things first, I don't think it's always necessary that you do have the conversations, but just beware that if you don't, it can lead to confusion after the fact, especially if it's a non-equal distribution of assets. It can oftentimes lead to infighting. We've all seen that one before. And it can oftentimes lead to people making financial decisions because they're unaware of an inheritance that could be coming that might have been different had they been aware that someday, hey, this might be coming my way.
1: They're never easy conversations to have, but they're typically easier before there's a crisis as opposed to having to have them during or after the crisis.
3: Well, I mean, to put

0: plainly, at a certain age, you might not be able to explain the decisions, yeah. and that can lead to even tougher conversations. But what I would urge people is to, you know, think about how to have those conversations, because, like I said, on more than the number of occasions that I would like to see, I have seen inheritances tear families apart. Unfortunately, that's what money can do to people. And if you have those conversations up front and early on, it can at least go a long way to potentially prevent that.
1: The guide is titled Talking to Your Kids About Inheritance, and you can request it by calling 800-393-4001. 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
3: Welcome back into The Legal Exchange with Todd Lutsky. I'm Susan Powers, a financial advisor with the Armstrong Advisory Group, and I'm joined, of course, by Todd Lutsky, a partner with the law firm of Cushing & Dolan with a master's in taxation. Todd, keeping on the theme of the irrevocable trust, I want to expand a little bit about Dorothy's question and, you know, buying and selling the house. They've transferred this property. Half was in her trust, half was in her husband's trust. When they sell it, we understand she can reinvest the proceeds and get income and all that. We're good with that. What kind of tax implications are there from selling the home? Because if they own it themselves, they get the primary residence, the $500,000 exclusion. What changes are they seeing as a result of putting it in their irrevocable trust versus if they sold their home, if they owned it?
4: So, again, and this is so important when other people, we're talking about the trust we do at Cushing & Dolan, other people's trusts I don't know all the time. So these irrevocable trusts we do, we call them grantor trusts. Mm-hmm. And the term grantor trust is a term of art in the Internal Revenue Code, which means you, mom and dads of the world, are considered the owners of the trust assets for income tax purposes, not for Medicaid purposes, mm-hmm. for income tax purposes. So what that means is the trust would need to file a tax return just like you do, but it's a trust tax return. So if the trust has no other assets in it, so it's never filed a tax return except the house, but now you sell the house and the house has money mm-hmm. in it because it gets the proceeds. A couple of things will happen. One, when you transferred the house into the trust, remember that was an incomplete gift. So you, whatever your basis was in your hands is the same basis the trust has.
3: So no additional taxes as a result of it being in that trust.
4: No more or no less.
3: Right. So neutral.
4: So let's say we've got $1 million home that we paid $500,000 for years ago. Mm-hmm. When we put it in the trust, the basis is $500,000.
3: Yep.
4: And the trust sells it for $1 million. Now there's $1 million. You got to get an ID number, open up the bank account in the name of the trust to receive the money.
3: Yep.
4: It's got $1 million. But it also has gain mm-hmm. of $500,000
3: right.
4: in the trust. Now the trust has to file an income tax return to report that gain.
3: Because the trust sold the house.
4: Trust sold the house, got an ID number.
3: Yep.
4: It's like a social security number for the trust. So now it has to report that gain. So it will file a Form 1041, different than what we as humans file. We file 1040s. Trusts file 1041.
3: Okay.
4: And in the upper left-hand corner, there's a little box telling you what kind of trust it is. As I said earlier, this trust is known as a grantor trust.
3: Yeah.
4: Well, there's a little box that says grantor.

0: go across, and there's going to be a percent there based on a 75-year-old for what value is that life estate as to the whole property.
1: Do you know what a ballpark would be?
0: I do. For a 75-year-old, it's still pretty young in the
1: sure.
0: in the estate planning world. It's probably going to be 35%.
1: Okay.
0: So, you know, it's pretty high, you know, maybe a little more.
1: Mm-hmm.
0: I'd say short of about 35, 38% perhaps.
1: Okay.
0: So that means a good chunk of money still might come to you.
1: Sure.
0: Life tenant, whereas the remainder will go to the trust.
1: Which actually probably works out pretty well for them because Mom's going to be moving into an assisted living that can step up to higher care.
0: So she might need some
1: needed.
0: Of that money.
1: So she's definitely going to need a chunk of change. So she'll probably
0: good.
1: Use every bit of that to pay for her care. Mm-hmm. And meanwhile, the remaining, let's call it $650,000, that stays in the trust.
0: Mm.
1: And then she
0: protected.
1: Can invest it just like we did for Dorothy.
0: Generate income, live on it.
1: Yep.
0: And remember, folks, well, this was one example, but as you get older, it pretty quickly drops.
1: Okay.
0: So the older you are, that table shows the smaller the value of mm-hmm. the percentage interest. So, you know, you get to 85, it might only be, you know, 15%.
1: Yep.
0: You know, so a smaller piece would go the older you are, which is also important because you might be going into a nursing home at that point and you want less
1: right.
0: coming to you. So that's how that works, the older you get. And then from a capital gains tax standpoint,
1: yeah,
0: since
1: we just...
0: Yeah, I was
1: just going to ask that. How is that impacted by the life estate?
0: Not going to change anything. So remember, the total gain, if mm-hmm. we were to use our $500,000 gain, the total gain is going to still be reported on the 1040.
1: Okay.
0: Some will come from the trust, and some will come from the life tenant.
1: Okay.
0: But either way, the life tenant...
1: You still have the whole...
0: The whole gain still ends up on the...
1: Nice.
0: Personal tax return. So, folks, you're starting, I hope you're starting to understand the flexibility, the control, the non-adverse tax consequences that go along with irrevocable trusts. If you're still not convinced, get the guide. It's the end of the month, 866-848-5699 or LegalExchangeShow.com, and you can download the guide right there.
1: Todd Lutsky from the law firm of Cushing & Dolan, thank you so much.
0: Thank you, Susan. Always a pleasure.
1: I'm Susan Powers, a financial advisor with the Armstrong Advisory Group. We thank you for joining us today, and we'll be back again next week on The Legal Exchange with Todd Lutsky.
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5: Hi, this is Chuck and Mike from the Armstrong Advisory Group. 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
3: 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Each week, Todd and Susan will discuss many topics, including estate planning, how to avoid probate, and protecting your money from a nursing home. If you need assistance in any of these areas or have a question about another issue that may affect your future, call 866-848-5699 to make an appointment. 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Now, here are your hosts, Todd Lutsky and Susan Powers.
4: Welcome into the Legal Exchange with Todd Lutsky. I'm Susan Powers, a financial advisor with the Armstrong Advisory Group, and I'm joined by Todd Lutsky, a partner with the law firm of Cushing & Dolan with a master's in taxation. Welcome, Todd. How are you today?
5: Never better. And you?
4: I am great, thank you. What do you have for us today?
5: A couple of things. We have a Illinois appellate court case where we basically have a situation where it's an interstate transaction, but what's included in that estate and what's not included. This is a case where there's actually Arizona property, but it's an Illinois case. And is the Arizona property and no will. Mm-hmm. Intestate means no will. And of course, what does the spouse do? Can the spouse claim a will? Because they discovered a will, but the wife thinks there isn't a will. So now there's a contest about whether there's a will or there's not a will. And then if there is a will, can she take her forced share under the will? And does the Arizona property get covered in the intestate succession statute in Illinois?
4: It's like a soap opera case. This
5: one is really a little complicated. But again, what's it come from? It comes from lack of planning, right? That's why this case is even here. Right, so they don't have much in place at all. Then we're going to head over to Nebraska, and we've got a situation there where it's an arbitration case. We've done these before, but this one I really felt was important, and because in this particular case, the arbitration clause when entering a nursing home was allowed, and I want to show why, right? And I want to show what happened, and what you need to do to have this not happen to you. When you're faced with someone going into the nursing home, right? When someone is being admitted, what's the procedure that you should follow when you do this? And before we do that, though, like with the last case, our guide, unlocking the power of Medicaid irrevocable trust, right? What could you do before you go to a nursing home? And again, with this Illinois case, some planning would have been very helpful. And folks, it is the end of the month, so it's the last chance to get the guide. It basically gives you a question and answer format on all how these irrevocable trusts works. From, you know, is there a gift tax when you set it up? How does the income taxes work? You know, what happens when I die? How does the estate taxes work? Can I sell my house? Can I buy another house? Can I put my rental property in? Folks, every question, I keep adding to it. If you never knew these irrevocable trusts were right for you,

0: her husband's estate, saying Kevin, her husband, died without a will. Mm-hmm. That's what we said, no will. The trial court issued the letters of administration on April 2023. Well, Kevin's kids, so now I'm guessing second marriage.
1: Second marriage, yeah.
0: Kevin's kids, Ethan and Jordan, petitioned the court seeking supervised administration of the estate, alleging Kevin died with a will. That did not name Deb as PR. And Kevin and Deb were in the process of getting a divorce.
1: Ooh.
0: Juicy. Trial court granted the kids' petition. Kids then filed a counter petition for, in other words, they said, yeah, you should be a part of this administration. Then the kids filed another petition for letters of administration to remove Deborah as the PR and to admit the will. The trial court admitted Kevin's will to probate and approved that will.
1: Makes sense.
0: Then Deb renounced the will. What does that mean? When you announce the will, you're saying, listen, if the will exists, I want to bypass the will and claim my forced share. Meaning she doesn't want what the will gives her. In other words, the will might not be giving her much at all.
1: Right.
0: So she wants to make sure she gets the forced share. So because she announced the will, if it's a valid will, and it might very well become a valid will, she'll be entitled to, in this case, 1/3 of his estate. Mm-hmm. Okay, well, now the question is, what is his estate?
1: Right.
0: You know, as a surviving spouse, she gets that. Well, the kids petitioned that the sale proceeds of the Arizona property are not part of the estate, because it was purchased before the marriage. In most cases, that doesn't matter.
1: Yeah, unless they had a prenup, right?
0: Right, yeah, so I'm not sure that mattered. The trial court denied the kids' motion and said the Arizona property is probate asset and governed by Illinois law.
1: Which kind of makes sense, I think. That part sounds right.
0: You would think, until they appealed. And the appellate court reversed.
1: Really?
0: And said the Arizona property is not part of Kevin's estate for spousal share purposes, stating that it is out-of-state property, and real estate that is out-of-state is governed by the laws of the state in which it's located, and therefore it's not part of the estate. Here, Deborah didn't fight that issue.
1: Huh. So is that like you have to open up two separate probates states?
0: That's exactly
1: and that
0: right.
1: And wasn't done?
0: That's why when we
1: it's
0: do...
1: It's like I've picked a thing or two up from you in the past 21 years.
0: That's what we always tell people, right?
1: Little nuggets.
0: We say, look, doing your trust planning not only avoids probate en masse, mm-hmm. but if you happen to have a piece of property in Florida, we'd have to file an ancillary probate in Florida.
1: We have so many
0: deal with
1: people
0: that.
1: With real estate in other states, the snowbirds, you know, the vacation home in New Hampshire or Maine or all over the place.
0: And that's why we tell them to avoid probate in all states by putting things in trust, folks. And it does that. And it's not uncommon, right? Because like in Massachusetts cannot tax out-of-state property. Again, governed by the laws of that state.
1: Right.
0: So I'm not upset at this case at all.
1: I think that makes sense now. I retract my earlier statement.
0: It's actually okay.
1: Good for you, kids.
0: But let's learn from this, which we already just had a lesson right there. But remember, intestate is important in this case because if she died without a will, she would be able to get the assets based on the intestate succession statute. And so her point was, look, there was no will, right? Now, generally, this goes to the next closest next of kin. So I don't know Illinois' intestate succession statute, but in Mass, right, if you're in Mass and this was a first marriage, so all the kids were of the marriage, she could get all the assets. But
1: right.
0: if it's a second marriage and there's kids from his side, mm-hmm. well, then they would be entitled to some percentage of the estate. So she was saying, no will, there's no mention of children. She would get it all, mm-hmm. perhaps, if that's the Illinois state
1: that's
0: law.
1: That's what she was grasping for.
0: That might have been what she was, you know, heading for. Problem is, there was no planning here, so you didn't even avoid probate. You didn't reduce estate taxes. You don't even get to direct where your assets go if you don't have a will. So at least have a will, and it'll allow you to direct where it goes.
1: But you don't avoid probate with a will.
0: No, you don't. You don't even
1: only
0: avoid
1: a trust.
0: Probate. Yeah, mm-hmm. none of that works.

0: still allowing you to maintain important rights and flexibility. 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
2: Welcome back into The Legal Exchange with Todd Lutsky. I'm Susan Powers, a financial advisor with the Armstrong Advisory Group, and I'm joined, of course, by Todd Lutsky, a partner with the law firm of Cushing & Dolan with a master's in taxation. Where are we headed now, Todd?
3: We're going to go over to Nebraska. Now, this is an arbitration case, and I know we talk about them in the past, but sometimes when they sort of get to me, I feel like I got to re-bring it up because it's so important. And it's not much about whether you did planning with the irrevocable trust or you didn't do planning before you went to the nursing home. When you're faced with going into the nursing home, you're inevitably going to have to deal with this process. And that's what this is more about. This is more about the process of what you go through when you're signing stuff and what not to do. So this case, the facts are such that Laura was diagnosed with dementia and anxiety and depression and was admitted to a nursing home, the Good Samaritan Nursing Home, we'll call it, in November of 2023. John was Laura's health care proxy and power of attorney and signed all the admission forms for her, which included, as they said, a mandatory arbitration clause. I say mandatory. Mandatory with a grain of salt, right? Early 2024, Laura's medication regime changed, and she started showing increased confusion, dementia, diminished appetite, and progressive weight loss. And then, you know, there was a coordination of continued deterioration over time until she died in February of 2024. John, as the PR of the personal representative of the estate, filed a wrongful death claim, alleging that while the nursing home documented that she needed closer attention,

0: they really failed to implement adequate checks and balances, and overall, the neglect was the proximate cause of her death. Hmm. Well, the Good Samaritan Nursing Home moved to compel arbitration under that agreement
1: that they had signed. Yeah.
0: And John, for whatever reason, did not respond to the motion to compel arbitration. So I'm a little wondering.
1: So what does that mean? He got a letter about it and then he didn't do anything?
0: Well, right. Whenever you're going through litigation, you are always notified. Here's mm-hmm. a motion that was filed to compel arbitration. You have to respond to that motion.
1: Got it.
0: You have so much time to respond. He didn't really respond. So I'm wondering if that was part of the reason. But in this case, the court ended up saying, fine, the arbitration agreement seems like it should be valid. And it covered all the arguments and claims being brought against the estate. So the court allowed the arbitration agreement. Was that right or wrong? Well, the biggest reason I don't know is because John never really responded to the motion and said why it shouldn't apply. So I don't know exactly how he signed it. But those are the kind of things we're going to learn from this case, because I'm going to give you the answers as to what you need to do to not have this happen.
1: And what not to do, for sure.
0: Right. We don't want arbitration clauses to apply, which means you've waived your right to a jury, folks. And when you go to, if you're bringing this action, you don't get to go to a jury. A judge is going to decide. I probably want the jury to decide these emotional
1: bleeding
0: cases.
1: Hearts.
0: So we'll talk about the process in a minute. But folks, since it's the end of the month, I want you to know about this Unlocking the Power of Irrevocable Trust guide, because while we all might have to be faced with at some point maybe going into a nursing home, and if we go through the process, it would be nice to know that what's in these trusts are already protected. But for a lot of you, you're not sure if they're right for you. You hear the word irrevocable, you get nervous. This trust will answer question, answer format about how the trust works, what you can put in, gift tax situations, is there an income tax problem, how do you file income tax returns, can I put rental property in, can I sell my house, can I put my vacation home in, can I buy a new house? I mean, folks, everything you need to know about how they operate is in here, and I put new questions in all the time. 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And you can always go to Cushing Dolan PC Instagram page for more information. Ready?
1: Sure am.
0: It's the process. When you're faced with a nursing home admission, there's some rules we need to understand.
1: Mm-hmm.
0: And don't always let the nursing home dictate to you what the rules are. So first of all, you need to understand when you're filling out nursing home admission forms. In this case, you know, there were bad facts that make bad law, right? They didn't say how the arbitration agreement was signed. Was it by a healthcare proxy or was it by the power of attorney? Because that basically makes all the difference.
1: How should you sign it?
0: Yeah, that's what I want to run through, is exactly what these processes should look like. You know, plus you need to also understand not only how to sign it, but understand the rules that an arbitration agreement is never mandatory. Okay? And cannot be a condition of admission.
1: Obama changed that a decade ago, right?
0: That's right.
1: Over a decade ago.
0: So let's review these rules. And so that's very important that you understand that rule. Why? Because remember, the facts of this case said that, had to sign that mandatory arbitration agreement form. Well, it's not mandatory.
1: Yeah.
0: Just because they tell you it is doesn't mean it is. That's not what the law is. But people don't know that, and they're emotional, and they're putting someone in. I get that. All right, first of all, rule number one, best practice, don't ever sign an arbitration agreement.
1: Period.
0: when you're admitting someone to the nursing home. Hard stop. They are not and cannot be a condition of admission ever.
1: Yep.
0: So easy peasy, first

0: both, even if you're the power of attorney and the healthcare proxy.
1: Even if you're both, choose to be signing as the healthcare agent.
0: Hat. Okay.
1: Why? Case after case after case tells us that when you sign as a healthcare agent, you can only do things that are for medical reasons.
0: Mm-hmm.
1: Well, admitting somebody is a medical reason. Binding somebody on under an arbitration contract is not a medical decision.
0: Yeah.
1: And therefore, even if you sign that arbitration agreement as healthcare proxy, you wouldn't be able to effectively bind anybody under it.
0: You don't have the power to make that decision as
1: you don't have the power.
0: So
1: just sign it that way if you're going to do it. Of course, don't sign it. And lastly, folks, don't sign it as power of attorney, because I think that's what was done here.
0: Mm-hmm.
1: And the power of attorney might allow you the power to bind under a contract. So don't sign it that way ever. That said, folks, get your plan in place, unlocking the power of irrevocable Medicaid trusts, 866-848-5699 or LegalExchangeShow.com, and protect those assets.
0: You've been listening to Todd Lutsky, a partner with the law firm of Cushing & Dolan. 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
2: 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That's DAV5K.Boston. 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Once again, here's Todd Lutsky and Susan Powers.
0: Welcome back, Todd. I have a few questions from listeners for you. First question comes from Christine in Falmouth, Mass., and Christine writes, I am single, but I have a long-term boyfriend, and we live together in a home that I own. I'd like to have this home go to my two kids ultimately, but I don't want my kids to kick him out.

0: out if I die first. They all get along now, but I know that things can change after someone dies. Is there a way I can make sure that he can live in that home for a few years until he gets himself settled somewhere else?
1: Well, there absolutely is a way to do that. And again, folks, this is why planning is so important, right? By planning, you're able to take, and you really need a trust to do this. And again, whether it's revocable or irrevocable is kind of up to you, Christine. But I would think that if this is a home, again, it sounds like in Falmouth's probably nice. You want to preserve that home for your kids,
0: mm-hmm.
1: and then take care of him. I would think the irrevocable trust would probably be the right way to go. And so then we put the house in the irrevocable trust so that we know.
0: And is that, just to back you up there, the irrevocable trust because you want to make sure that house is there for him?
1: Him and the kids.
0: Yeah. Okay.
1: Yeah, I would say both. I mean, but you're right. We want to make sure he has a place to live, which sounds like her primary goal, but she also has children. So by tucking it into the irrevocable trust, you're going to say, at least I know the nursing home won't take it if I get sick before I pass.
0: Because if she goes into a nursing home, she's a single person.
1: That's right. They're going to take, that's a good point. They're going to take the house.
0: Right.
1: It will be a countable asset,
0: mm-hmm.
1: most likely. I mean, non-countable, at least get on Medicaid, but there'll be a lien. There'll be a lien on it,
0: right.
1: Depending on the value and so forth. So it could be completely countable. So, yes, for her, especially as a single person, protecting the house is the way to go.
0: And then how does that work once the house is in the trust? How does she ensure that her kids can't kick him out?
1: So you're going to have language in the trust that says, you know, the property located at XYZ Street in Falmouth is to be allocated to a share for the benefit of, put the person's name,
0: mm-hmm.
1: okay, and the boyfriend's name, and say it will be held in trust for this person for life, or in this case, maybe for 2 or 3 years or whatever the time frame is. They say, I want to give him 2 years to sort of get his bearings.
0: Yeah.
1: So for 2 years from the date of death, the boyfriend can live in the property. Provided, however, remember, you can't just live there for free. So
0: yeah, because who's paying all the bills if it's in the trust?
1: You really got to make sure that you draft it. So it'll say, provided, however, that he pays all of the bills, maintenance, upkeep, taxes, mm-hmm. etc. And then you got to put a little more teeth in it than that, because you don't want the property to go to waste,
0: right?
1: You want to make sure it maintains its value. Mm-hmm. So, you know, in the event there is a bill outstanding for more than 90 consecutive days,
0: mm-hmm.
1: water, utility, heat,
0: taxes, and so forth,
1: that would be reason for him to lose his right to live there.
0: Yep.
1: Okay. For those 2 years. Or in the event he dies,
0: mm-hmm.
1: or in the event he is not in the house for 6 consecutive months.
0: So he could still snowbird and
1: Can go on vacation, you can come back, but you know, if you're not there for 6 consecutive months, you've kind of abandoned it.
0: Sure.
1: And then you lose your right to live there. Okay. And then it would then go whatever you want. You could say, at that time it now reverts to my children, divide it equally to mm-hmm. my kids, pay it out. So you need that language in there. And you're not being mean, because if you don't pay your bills, they're going to shut off the water. They're going to shut off the heat.
0: And it's going to fall into disrepair.
1: Yeah. You need to pay it anyway. If you don't pay the real estate taxes, the town's going to take it. So got to have the teeth in there for as well. Folks, that can be done. Now, that's planning, right? And whether the trust, again, is irrevocable or not, this is an irrevocable Medicaid trust guide we're giving away. But either way, that can be done. When you pass. But folks, here I think it was important to use the irrevocable trust to protect these assets for specific purposes and specific people. And if you ever wondered if these trusts were right for you, this guide will make your answer known, because it, in a question and answer format, tells you what can go in, how the taxes work, what you can do with the assets, how you invest them, how you access them. You know, there's a day-to-day operation of how this trust works is in this guide, and new questions have been added to it. 866-848-5699 or LegalExchangeShow.com to get the guide. 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
0: Our last question comes from Dorothy in Newport, Rhode Island. And Dorothy writes, my husband and I create

0: Exactly like that. So good. So we got past that. And because I make it a grantor trust, there's no adverse income tax consequences. So that's good news. And now what? So now we know it's protected. Now she's saying, what? How can I use it?
1: Mm-hmm.
0: Use the money.
1: Yeah.
0: Well, again, and a good reason to protect assets is this very reason. People's pensions end, and you may need to replace the lost money with income from other assets.
1: Yeah.
0: And that's another reason we preserve assets for each other first, to make sure the healthy or surviving spouse can live comfortably. Okay, so now we got $2 million, and even if they bought another home, maybe she downsized and buys a condo.
1: This is actually our mutual client, and she's moving into a home owned by her daughter, so she will not have any.
0: So she'll have the whole
1: new purchase
0: money,
1: like $2 million in a
0: whatever taxes might have been due.
1: Yeah.
0: Wonderful. So in this case, that will be invested. So like if she's working with you then, Susan, she can continue to work with you and call and say, I want to help on how to invest my $2 million.
1: Yep.
0: And then she will get that invested in a way that generates some income for her. And then that income, these trusts are designed as, you might have heard them called income-only trusts. So all the income that's being generated pays out.
1: Yep.
0: To her or them, if they're both alive. And that way they pick it up on their own income tax return. There's no adverse taxes and they're living on it. I mean, you could easily be kicking out 100,000
1: a year,
0: 100 grand a year on that without any trouble at all. And that's good.
1: Yeah.
0: Good money. Way more than the 40 that she was giving up. So folks, it can be done and it does work. So get these trusts, understand how they work, unlocking the powers of Medicaid irrevocable trusts, question and answer format, you'll know whether they're right for you or
1: which
0: not.
1: Which includes that whole process we just talked about, selling the house and getting the proceeds and all
0: one
1: that.
0: Of the questions in there for sure. 866-848-5699 or LegalExchangeShow.com. 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
1: 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Maybe I'll be able to read your question on the air, and hopefully his answer will stop you from becoming one of his next real-life stories. You've been listening to Todd Lutsky, a partner with the law firm of Cushing & Dolan. I'm Susan Powers, a financial advisor with the Armstrong Advisory Group. We'll be back with more after this quick break on The Legal Exchange with Todd Lutsky.
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0: 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That's DAV5K.Boston. Many people assume that if an asset is irrevocable, it's completely out of their hands. That's not necessarily the case. Cushing & Dolan's new guide, Unlocking the Power of Irrevocable Medicaid Trusts, explains how these trusts can help protect certain assets from the cost of long-term care while still allowing you to maintain important rights and flexibility. 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It explains why many families use these trusts as part of a broader plan to help preserve assets for future generations. Inside, you'll also find information about how these trusts work, what types of assets may be appropriate to transfer, and why the details matter when it comes to protecting what you've built. 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
2: Welcome back into The Legal Exchange with Todd Lutsky. I'm Susan Powers, a financial advisor with the Armstrong Advisory Group, and I'm joined, of course, by Todd Lutsky, a partner with the law firm of Cushing & Dolan with a master's in taxation. Todd, keeping on the theme of the irrevocable trust, I want to expand a little bit about Dorothy's question and, you know, buying and selling the house. They've transferred this property. Half was in her trust, half was in her husband's trust. When they sell it, we understand she can reinvest the proceeds and get income and all that. We're good with that. What kind of tax implications are there from selling the home? Because if they own it themselves, they get the primary residence, the $500,000 exclusion. What changes are they seeing as a result of putting it in their irrevocable trust versus if they sold their home, if they owned it?
3: So, again, and this is so important when other people, we're talking about the trust we do at Cushing & Dolan. Other people's trusts, I don't know all the time. So these irrevocable trusts we do, we call them grantor trusts. Mm-hmm. And the term grantor trust is a term of art in the Internal Revenue Code, which means you, mom and dads of the world, are considered the owners of the trust assets for income tax purposes, not for Medicaid purposes, mm-hmm. for income tax purposes. So what that means is the trust would need to file a tax return just like you do.
2: Yep.
3: But it's a trust tax return. So if the trust has no other assets in it, so it's never filed a tax return except the house, but now you sell the house and the house has money mm-hmm. in it because it gets the proceeds. A couple of things will happen. One, when you transferred the house into the trust, remember that was an incomplete gift. So you, whatever your basis was in your hands is the same basis the trust has.
2: So no additional taxes as a result of it being in that trust.
3: No more or no less.
2: Right. So neutral.
3: So let's say we've got $1 million home that we paid $500,000 for years ago. Mm-hmm. When we put it in the trust, the basis is $500,000.
2: Yep.
3: And the trust sells it for $1 million. Now there's $1 million. You got to get an ID number, open up the bank account in the name of the trust to receive the money.
2: Yep.
3: It's got $1 million. But it also has gain of $500,000
2: right.
3: in the trust. Now the trust has to file an income tax return to report that gain.
2: Because the trust sold the house.
3: Trust sold the house, got an ID number.
2: Yep.
3: It's like a social security number for the trust. So now it has to report that gain. So it will file a Form 1041, different than what we as humans file. We file 1040s, trusts file 1041.
2: Okay.
3: And in the upper left-hand corner, there's a little box telling you what kind of trust it is. As I said earlier, this trust is known as a grantor trust.
2: Yeah.
3: Well, there's a little box that says grantor trust. You check that box.
2: Yeah.
3: So we know it's a grantor trust. And ultimately,

I would say within a rounding error of overall expectations for what we would see from the headline numbers. So let's start right there. Headline inflation up 0.5% month over month. I believe expectations were for a 0.4% increase. Year over year, 6.4% year over year. So a decline from last month, but again, slightly hotter than was anticipated, I believe.

0: Good.
1: What happens
0: now?
1: He's
0: a smart lawyer.
1: Right. He has his moments. What happens now when she sells that house because they're planning to put it on the market?
0: Yeah.
1: What happens with that life estate because she owns that nugget? Mom is still alive. How does that sale get handled?
0: And that's a really good question. Now, remember, folks, we don't do life estates often, but if you happen to have a mortgage on your home, when we put it into the irrevocable trust, we reserve the life estate to preserve the mortgage.
1: Mm-hmm.
0: It prevents the bank from calling the note, right? Due on sale clause.
1: Yep.
0: They're in every mortgage. This prevents it because you kept, as you said, Susan, a little nugget of ownership.
1: Mm-hmm.
0: Now, how old is this person?
1: About
0: when she...
1: 75.
0: So at 75, you have to go to an IRS table. It's table S. And you also have to go to the regulations, the 7520 regs, kick out every month an interest rate.
1: Mm-hmm.
0: It's called the applicable federal rate. And that changes monthly. And you look at the long-term applicable federal rate, and let's say today it's 4%.
1: Yep.
0: You then go to the IRS table S for 4%. They have one for every percent.
1: Mm-hmm.
0: And then you find your, you go down this column and you find your age,
1: mm-hmm.
0: 75. Then you go across and there's going to be a percent there based on a 75-year-old for what value is that life estate as to the whole property.
1: Do you know what a ballpark would be?
0: I do. For a 75-year-old, it's still pretty young in the in the estate planning world. It's probably going to be 35%.
1: Okay.
0: So, you know, it's pretty high, you know, maybe a little more.
1: Mm-hmm.
0: I'd say short of about 35, 38% perhaps.
1: Okay.
0: So that means a good chunk of money still might come to you.
1: Sure.
0: Life tenant, whereas the remainder will go to the trust.
1: Which actually probably works out pretty well for them because mom's going to be moving into an assisted living that can step up to higher care.
0: So she might need some
1: needed.
0: Of that money.
1: So she's definitely going to need a chunk of change. So she'll probably use every bit of that to pay for her care.
0: Mm-hmm.
1: And meanwhile, the remaining, let's call it $650,000, that stays in the trust.
0: Mm.
1: And then she
0: protected.
1: Can invest it just like we did for Dorothy.
0: Generate income, live on it.
1: Yep.
0: And remember, folks, well, this was one example, but as you get older, it pretty quickly drops.
1: Okay.
0: So the older you are, that table shows the smaller the value of mm-hmm. the percentage interest. So, you know, you get to 85, it might only be, you know, 15%.
1: Yep.
0: You know, so a smaller piece would go the older you are, which is also important because you might be going into a nursing home at that point and you want less coming to you. So that's how that works, the older you get. And then from a capital gains tax standpoint,
1: since we just... Yeah, I was just going to ask that. How is that impacted by the life estate?
0: Not going to change anything. So remember, the total gain, if mm-hmm. we were to use our $500,000 gain, the total gain is going to still be reported on the 1040.
1: Okay.
0: Some will come from the trust and some will come from the life tenant.
1: Okay.
0: But either way, the life tenant...
1: You still have the whole...
0: The whole gain still ends up on the...
1: Nice.
0: Personal tax return. 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
0: Thank you, Susan. Always a pleasure.
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1: Hi, this is Chuck and Mike from the Armstrong Advisory Group, and our new guide this month is titled Talking to Your Kids About Inheritance. Mike, what are some of the considerations for what needs to be brought up in conversations with your kids about their potential inheritance?
3: Well, first things first, I don't think it's always necessary that you do have the conversations. But just be aware that if you don't, it can lead to confusion after the fact, especially if it's a non-equal distribution of assets. It can oftentimes lead to infighting. We've all seen that one before. And it can oftentimes lead to people making financial decisions

0: They've shared their life stories, how they've overcome obstacles, and what their version of success looks like.
1: Our lives have no boundaries except for our own fear.
0: What are the keys to success? What can you learn from these wise women?
2: Life is a gift. Never take it for granted.
0: Welcome to The Story Behind Her Success. Portraits of women who will inspire you. I have wanted to interview my daughter, Colleen, for the longest time, and here we are. Hi, this is Candy O'Terry. Welcome to The Story Behind Her Success. We're on the road again, this time in her lovely home, complete with her handsome husband, two precious daughters, a dog who's laying right beside us. She may bark during the interview. Six chickens and the most beautiful garden you ever did see. And the truth be told, she is the air that I breathe. And it's been that way since the day she was born. This mother-daughter connection has been passed on to her girls, Belle and Rosie, and is on full display in our children's book series, Nelson's Garden. Her name is Colleen Esposito. This is her story. Colleen, welcome to your mama's show.
2: Thanks, Mama. Thanks for having me.
0: I mean, it's been so many years that I wanted to do this, and you've just got such an incredible story to tell. So let's start out with the story of Nelson's Garden, this thing that we're doing together, because the seed of the idea for the book was planted when you were a little girl. Tell our listeners that story.
2: We were driving to camp one morning, and we had passed him on the road so many times. We used to drive by his house every single morning, and he was always in his garden, waving at cars, tipping his hat to people going by. And one morning I just said, "Mom, pull over. I want to say hi to this man who always waves to us." And so you did. And we introduced ourselves, and he really did say, "Top of the morning to you. I'm Nelson McNutt." And you and I kind of had this telepathy idea swap. And we both were like, that sounds like a storybook character name. Like, that's not a real name. And it wasn't until years and years later, when Belle was born, that the idea for the story was actually yours.
0: First of all, you're so right about Nelson. When you have a name like Nelson McNutt, it just begs you to tell a story. And he did live to be 105 years old, the lead character in our book, and he was really a local legend. But many years passed before we did anything about this little idea of ours. I like to say we put the seed to rest for a few years until Belle was born.
2: Well, I was on maternity leave at the time. I didn't know that I wasn't going to go back to work just yet. And you were kind of at this place with
0: mornings.
2: Yeah, being on the radio. And you had done it for so long, and you were exhausted, and you just were over getting up at 3:30 in the morning. We were walking her around the block in your neighborhood, and you said, "What if we wrote a children's book together? Do you remember that man, Nelson McNutt?" And I was like, "Of course I do. I love this idea. Tell me more." Yeah. And we sort of like
0: dove right in.
2: And I feel like we wrote the first one very fast, and then the second one, and then we just kept going.
0: Five manuscripts, I think, all together over the course of those couple of years. The messages of book one are respect for your elders, because of course we have Nelson, our lead character, patience and love of Mother Nature. So we launched the book in September of 2023. Finally, we've got a great publisher, Briley and Baxter, a local female publisher, which meant a lot to both of us. Mm-hmm. And it became an Amazon bestseller. So take us back to that moment, and especially you holding the book in your hands for the first time. What was that like?
2: The whole process of getting the book published was so
0: long.
2: And it is not for the faint of heart. And it's kind of like heartbreaking throughout the process, because you have this book that you've poured your heart and soul into, and you love it, and you have so much faith in it, and you're like, this is good. People will read this. And my kids want to read books like this. And there's a need for books like this in the marketplace. And you have all this faith in it. And then it sort of like doesn't really go anywhere. And it took us a while to find a publisher, and we finally did. And then finally getting the book in your hand and opening up that box. I think you got the box delivered to your house,
0: right?
2: Yeah. And you called me and you're like, "I have the box and I'm not going to open it without you." I don't know how you held back on that. I would have ripped it right open.
0: Partnership.
2: Yeah. But seeing it, and especially like the hardcover version and everything, it was just something I'll never forget. And holding it in your hands and flipping through the pages and seeing the words that you wrote on paper, and knowing that like people are going to read this to their kids
0: all around the world.
2: It's a really incredible feeling, and it's definitely one I will never

0: forget.
1: You know, I think the selling point of the book is the illustrator.
0: And oh, for sure.
1: If anybody's out there and they've got a children's book idea and you want to have it illustrated, it is so important to connect with your illustrator mm-hmm. and have them share your vision. The storyline is this man named Nelson McNutt has this big, beautiful garden and two little girls, Belle and Rosie, with a summer wish to learn how

0: kid's favorite book. I remember my favorite books from being a child, and I have my favorite books that I read to my kids, and they'll go get a book off the bookshelf that we haven't read in years, and I'm like, oh, I love this story. And just thinking about that, that could be our book for some other child is really cool to me.
1: Recently, we got an email from a fan of our book, and she attached a picture of herself with her grandson, and she put the caption, "Our very favorite book." I mean, that just floats my boat,
0: Yeah,
1: right?
0: it's awesome. And I got a note from a friend recently who said, "I'm sorry, I love you, but if I read this book one more time, I think I'm gonna scream." And I was like, "Oh, I'm so excited." And her daughter like asked to read it every single night before bed. And I love that.
1: Well, we have the answer for her because we've got four more manuscripts, all in different phases of completion. But book two is based on something really magical that happened right here at your house with your girls. Can you tell us that story?
0: So book one and book two were both your ideas, actually. They were.
1: But
0: I just kind of made that connection right now.
1: however, I got to tell you, book two, you did such heavy lifting.
0: But yeah, but the original, we had a totally other concept in mind for book two, and we got together to work out the kinks and re-edit it because we hadn't really dusted it off in a couple years. And you said, "Hold on, hold on, hold on. This is not book two. I know what book two needs to be." I've had a garden in our yard for years now, and it's grown a little bit each year. We add one more bed or two more beds, or this year it's gone completely off the rails, but that's a story for later. We always grow a bunch of flowers and veggies, and last year I added a ton of flowers, and we just were sort of like drowning in flowers and had so many. And we started snipping them and putting them in little jars. And I asked my husband, I was like, "Hey, can you make me a little stand that I can put down by the side of the road?" And he did it in like an hour for me. And then we painted it and put it down by the side of the road. And we just started putting out jars full of flowers out there. And I started putting on Facebook just a photo of like a few jars of flowers and saying, "Hey, they're free. Come stop by and grab them." And it just sort of took off like crazy.
1: Right. And I remember saying to you, Colleen, this is a great opportunity to raise money for a charity or something, right? Maybe put out a little sign that says, you know, please give us a donation to blah, blah, blah, blah. And you
0: Right.
1: were like, no, this is the free flower stand.
0: Yeah, people kept saying, "Can you please leave a jar out that we can give you money?" We'd be out there stocking it with flowers, and people would drive up and they would say, "Oh my gosh, how much do I owe you? These are so beautiful." And we would say, "Nope, there's no charge." And I didn't want it to be a business. I didn't want to collect money even on behalf of a charity, because then that would make it work and it would give me this sense of obligation. And I didn't want that. I just wanted it to be fun, and we wanted to just share this extra joy that we had growing in our yard. And for the kids, I really wanted to show them that this idea of giving away something that makes people happy is a really cool gift. And they caught on to that and learned that very quickly. And there is science behind it. Flowers in your home scientifically help improve your mood. They help reduce signs of stress, anxiety. They increase relaxation. They promote calm, all sorts of great things. We thought, what a better way to kind of share that with our town and our community than giving away flowers.
1: So that became book number two, which is called

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1: 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You're listening to the award-winning weekly series, The Story Behind Her Success. Now, back to this week's inspiring story. You have been a writer since you were a very little girl, and I always tell you that I love your writing voice. You have a certain voice when you write. Was it always there in your head? Did it develop over time? Can you talk about that?
2: I write how I talk, and I didn't realize until I was in college that that was like okay, that that wasn't a bad thing. When I was a senior in high school, I got a D in English. And then I went...
1: You must have hidden that from me.
2: I don't know if I did. I don't remember, but I got a D. And then I went to college and I was an English major. And so many times I wanted to go back to high school and show my teacher who gave me a D my college major. But anyway, I had a professor in college who said to me, "You write how you talk, and I really enjoy that." And he was like, "It's very honest, it's easy to understand, it's refreshing." And I was like, wow, okay. So I think as soon as someone that you respect, in my case a professor, kind of gives you that permission to do something a certain way.
1: Or validates
2: you. Right, it validates it. It becomes very freeing. From then on, I never really questioned it. I never really thought to myself, oh, should I write a different way? And so I've just sort of stuck with it, and if it ain't broke, don't fix it, I guess.
1: What is it about the practice of writing that fills you up?
2: When I hear you say fills you up, it's actually the opposite. It's when I write, it's I need to get something out. I often write as a means of like catharsis. Like I need, if I've got something on my mind, I'll write about it. It doesn't mean that I ever do anything with it or
1: almost like journaling.
2: Exactly.
1: Yeah.
2: I have so many story drafts or blog post drafts that are literally will just sit in infamy in my draft folder, but they served a purpose and they allowed me to get something out. And a lot of times I'll go back and revisit it and then turn it into something too.
1: Our Nelson's Garden series has inspired you to take what was once a fairly good-sized garden and turn it into a massive project here at your home. Can you tell us, first of all, every flower has been grown from seed?
2: Mostly, yeah. Like 95%, I would say, yeah.
1: So paint us a picture.
2: Well, we had so much fun last year with the farm stand, the flower stand, and I also, at the same time, was furious with the wildlife in our yard. I mean, we have, it's like a zoo back here. We've got coyotes, we've got deer, we've got rabbits, we've got fisher cats, turkeys, you name it, we have it. And the deer and the bunnies and the chipmunks and the squirrels, like, decimated my garden last year, which is hard to believe because we still had a lot of flowers to give away. But they ate all my tomatoes, all my veggies, everything. So I was quickly becoming like a crazy person trying to think about how to get rid of these creatures from my yard. And so I just said to my husband, I was like, listen, I love this. I love growing things and I really want to keep doing this, but I need a fence and I don't want to fence in our entire yard. But I think if we did a garden in a fence, that that would be awesome. And he was all on board, which was wonderful.
1: So you critter-proofed it.
2: We did, yes. And I told him this year that if anything makes it under or over the fence, that I'm going to electrify the fence. That's the next phase. But we created this huge and it's 45 feet by 30

0: giant rectangle fenced in beautiful garden. And I kind of had the vision for it, and it required a lot of raised beds and
1: 9 of them.
0: 10 right now. There's 10 right now.
1: I helped you on Mother's Day. That's what we did on Mother's
0: Day. You helped me plant all of my plants, and Dad helped wheel countless barrels full of soil into
1: 13 yards of soil
0: into each raised bed. So it was definitely a family effort, which is really cool, because I look out in my yard now and I'm watching things all pop up through the dirt, and it's really cool to know that we all worked on it.
1: You don't wear gardening gloves.
0: Not all the times.
1: A lot
0: of the times I don't, because I like all the little witchy microbes that you can get from the dirt. It's great for you. There's actually science behind that too. So there's actual microbes in soil that get into your skin and then into your body that help increase serotonin, which helps with things like mood and feeling calm and happy.
1: Gardening teaches us many life lessons. What are you learning, or what are the girls learning?
0: Well, I think the biggest thing that we've all learned is that you can put your best foot forward. You can grow these little seeds in the exact right conditions all winter long in your house under grow lights with the perfect soil and the perfect amount of water, and they can grow and they can look beautiful. And at the end of the day, whether or not they turn into like a vegetable or a flower is completely up to Mother Nature and not you. And whether it's an animal that comes along and eats it halfway through its little growth cycle, or a storm that comes, or a frost, or a windy day, whatever, you can pour your whole heart and soul into it, and it might not turn out exactly right. And that's okay, because you learn something from it every time.
1: That's a really powerful lesson, though. Isn't that so true about life in general, right? You can do your best job, and sometimes for a multitude of different reasons, things don't work out the way you'd hoped them to.
0: Mm-hmm. But as long as you know that you put in everything that you could have, that's what's sort of the most important, I think.
1: Speaking of that, you and Ben struggled for years to have a child, and then you became pregnant with your oldest, our beautiful Belle. Can you share that story and the significance of her full name, Elizabeth Ray?
0: When we were trying to get pregnant, I very much knew, for some reason, I just knew I was going to have two girls. And I always loved the name Belle from when I was a kid. Beauty and the Beast was my favorite movie. But I wanted her to have like a more formal, like longer first name. And so I looked up, what is Belle short for? And Elizabeth is one of the names that it can be short for. I had never heard of that, but it's in the baby book, so it's real. And Elizabeth is my middle name, and it means promised by God, which is cool because in the Bible, Elizabeth is the character in the Bible who wasn't able to get pregnant
1: Mary's
0: for years
1: cousin.
0: And years. Yes, Mary's cousin. And she's an older woman who doesn't get pregnant and have her first baby until she's much, much older. And so I thought that that was a great connection because, of course, like we struggled to get pregnant with her, and there she was. And I did always know she would be there. I had such great faith that she would be our little girl someday. And so I think that notion of God's promise is really applicable.
1: And then her middle name.
0: And her middle name is Ray, which is after Papa, my grandfather, whose name was Raymond. And we always called him Ray. And we always liked that little, his song to me was always, "You Are My Sunshine." So I think little Ray of Sunshine. She was born in 2014. Yeah, we tried for about 2 years. And in the process of not being able to get pregnant, I discovered that I had celiac disease. And so because I had celiac and it was untreated for so long, I was unable to absorb nutrients. And of course, if you can't absorb any nutrients, you can't grow a baby. During the process of trying to get pregnant, I had to take these shots. I had to give myself a shot in my stomach at a certain point in my cycle or whatever. And I'll never forget, the doctor said, okay, go to this website, watch this YouTube video, and it'll show you how to do it. And so I'm sitting in our house alone watching this YouTube video, and

0: were slightly higher than expectations, but I would say within a rounding error of overall expectations for what we would see from the headline numbers. So let's start right there. Headline inflation up 0.5% month over month. I believe expectations were for a 0.4% increase. Year over year, 6.4% year over year. So a decline from last month, but again, slightly hotter than was anticipated, I believe.
1: Yeah, I think we'd been lulled into a sense in markets

0: thin and all that. And I was fortunate to be in a position where I could walk away from it. And my
1: many moms can't.
0: Right. And Ben and I had that very honest conversation one night. I'll never forget it. And he said, you know, I'll never tell you to walk away from your career. If you want to go back to work, go back to work. But I need you to know that I'm okay with you staying home and raising our kids if that's what you want to do. I will work harder. I will make my business bigger and better if I have to. And that was so huge. And he saw the value in me raising our kids. And he said, you know, if you don't do that, what will this look like then? Who will take care of her every day? And I was like, well, you know, she's a month old and I have 6 weeks of maternity leave and we have not thought that through yet. So part of me was realizing that I kind of wanted it all along. I just wasn't really admitting it. But it was a really cool time because we were both very much on the same page. We were both willing to do whatever we needed to do to make it happen. And we did. And
1: any regrets?
0: Zero. Zero. I often fantasize about like my old train ride to work, sitting on a train with my headphones on reading a book. But the rest of it, just because that was calm and awesome, but the rest of it, I don't miss, to be honest, I don't.
1: Let's stop right there. Although there is so much more to Colleen's story, we'll save that for part two, including how she became the family cook at only 10 years old and the car accident that nearly took her life when she was 20. What a joy it has been for me to write a children's book story with my daughter. To find out more about our beautifully illustrated book about a garden in full bloom and a very old gardener named Nelson McNutt and two little girls, Belle and Rosie, with a summer wish to learn how to grow a garden. Just go to nelsonsgarden.com. That's nelsonsgarden.com. And thank you very much for listening. If you know someone I should feature on the show, nominate her today at CandyOTerry.com. That's Candy with a Y, OTERRY.com. And stand by for part two next week. And remember, when we lift each other up, we all rise. What's your story? I can't wait to hear it.
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8: 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Swiffer Power Mop. Swiffer Power Mop. 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
3: Over the last few years, researchers have been trying to make sense of a strange reversal in violent crime. According to 2025 data from the Federal Bureau of Investigation, violent crime in the U.S. fell by almost 10% between 2024 and 2025. Murder, non-negligent manslaughter, and robbery all saw some of the biggest drops, each declining about 18% from the year before. A separate analysis from the Council on Criminal Justice found a similar pattern in large U.S. cities, with reported homicides down around 20% in the same time frame. This kind of decline is great news, but a lower murder rate doesn't change how many cases are still open or help provide answers across similar murders. Thomas Hargrove has spent years analyzing this kind of data. Hargrove is a former journalist and the founder of the nonprofit Murder Accountability Project, which tracks America's unsolved homicides. He says the first thing to understand is that many cases start with familiar patterns.
4: Just as in murders of Caucasians and Asians and Native Americans, murders of black women are a little more likely to be, well, actually significantly more likely to be solved than murders of men. And that goes back to the awful reality of how women are murdered in America. 58% of all female murders occur in the residence of the woman. And that is because disproportionately women are murdered by intimates, a boyfriend, a husband, someone living in the household.
3: In these scenarios, investigators may have a clearer starting point. They typically look at who had access to the home, who knew the victim, and who was part of their inner circle.
4: Every homicide detective knows that in a situation like that, you look hard at the boyfriend or the husband or the friend, but you're looking at intimates, and police have that pattern down fairly well.
3: But not every case comes with this kind of roadmap. That's where the national crime rate and other data points help to paint a clearer picture. He says this period we're in is unusual because the country saw a sharp rise in murder rates followed by an equally sharp drop.
4: This is something that criminology does not understand. We have a theory as to why there'll be a sudden increase in homicide after an event like a George Floyd murder. We have a theory for that. It seems that the procedural justice reaction lasts about 3 years. It was a three-year bulge after Ferguson.
3: One of the numbers Hargrove watches closely is the homicide clearance rate. That's the share of murder cases law enforcement solves, usually through an arrest or in some cases through special circumstances, like the death of a suspect. The Murder Accountability Project reported that the national homicide clearance rate improved to about 61% in 2024. That's up from 52% in 2022.
4: Which we had never seen it that bad in America. As the surge declined, the same amount of resources were still there. And so now well-trained detectives and forensic technicians, the capability of America to respond to murder was not as overwhelmed. And so we've seen significant rises in clearance rates. And that was true regardless of race, but it was certainly true for African-American women that there, in the most recent year or two, we've seen a thank heavens, an improvement in the rate at which their murders are being cleared through the arrest of their killers.
3: So when murder rates drop, experts like detectives and forensic experts have more time and resources to spend on unsolved cases and improve the clearance rate. But this doesn't mean the underlying problem is gone. It just means that an overstretched system is getting some more breathing room.
4: To be honest, I think it comes down to resources. And the available resources are in a much better condition now to handle a much reduced number of homicides everywhere, including the inner cities.
3: For Hargrove, this work started long before the Murder Accountability Project existed.

0: of overall expectations for what we would see from the headline numbers. So let's start right there. Headline inflation up 0.5% month over month. I believe expectations were for a 0.4% increase. Year over year, 6.4% year over year. So a decline from last month, but again, slightly hotter than was anticipated, I believe.
1: Yeah, I think we'd been lulled into a sense in markets, not us, just collectively we, the whole careers thing, lulled into a

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2: This is Viewpoints Explained. I'm Ebony McMorris. Last month, the U.S. Men's World Cup run ended with a 4-1 loss to Belgium. For fans, it was a frustrating early exit for the U.S. team. But the bigger story here may be soccer's momentum after all the excitement around the World Cup. Fox Sports reported that 30 million people tuned in to watch the U.S. versus Belgium match, making it the most-watched soccer event in U.S. history. For a sport that's long been talked about as still growing here, that number's a big deal. By comparison, the NBA Finals averaged about 20 million viewers per game earlier this summer. But soccer's growth here over the last decade has been deliberate. Many leagues, clubs, and investors have been working to make the sport a bigger part of American life. The top-level pro soccer league here, Major League Soccer or MLS, now has 30 clubs across the U.S. and Canada. That's up from 16 in 2010. San Diego FC paid a reported $500 million expansion fee to join the league. And Kroll reported this year that 5 MLS teams are now valued at $1 billion or more. The star power has been deliberate, too. The biggest example is soccer superstar Lionel Messi, who joined Inter Miami in 2023 after winning a World Cup with Argentina. In June, Chicago Fire FC added Robert Lewandowski to the roster. He's Poland's all-time leading scorer, a two-time FIFA Men's Player of the Year, and one of only three players to score 100 goals in the Champions League. The U.S. team's early defeat in the World Cup was a setback, but the audience didn't disappear with them. With more money and bigger names in the game, soccer in the U.S. is entering a different stage. That's Viewpoints Explained for this week. More in a moment.
3: Welcome to Culture Crash, where we examine what's new and old in entertainment. The modern superhero genre really kicked off in 2002 with Sam Raimi's Spider-Man, which incorporated heavy CGI to help Tobey Maguire's Peter Parker swing wildly around New York City. In 2008, Christopher Nolan's The Dark Knight and Jon Favreau's Iron Man brought new global attention to the genre. And for the next 11 years or so, superhero movies absolutely dominated at the box office. The MCU brought audiences in droves, even for seemingly minor characters like Ant-Man or the Guardians of the Galaxy. But we're in a bit of a post-boom time now. Since the release of Avengers Endgame in 2019, there have been more misses than hits in the superhero genre. Yes, Spider-Man movies always seem to do well, and a new Avengers movie later this year will likely hit it big. But movies like The Flash, Kraven the Hunter, and Captain America Brave New World have failed to ignite in the way these sorts of movies were just 10 or 15 years ago. Now we have another superhero entry to add to the list of flops, the Warner Brothers film Supergirl. Just the second movie in James Gunn's new DC universe, the film from director Craig Gillespie has nowhere to go and wastes a solid performance from lead Millie Alcock. Supergirl wants to be a fun intergalactic extravaganza, drawing on Gunn's Guardians of the Galaxy films and elements of Star Wars, but it's executed in a way that ultimately just feels like something audiences have seen over and over again. The tension never hits, the plot follows a formula full of narrative convenience, and the third act optimism feels exceptionally 2014 coded. The superhero genre was the main driver at the US box office for over a decade, but that window seems to be closing. The genre just feels too picked over, and audiences are ready to move on. I'm Evan Rook.
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10: Hi, this is Chuck and Mike from the Armstrong Advisory Group. We've got a guide available this month. It's titled Talking to Your Kids About Inheritance. And Mike, one of the pieces that I think needs to be focused on in this discussion is how long-term care situations may influence what kind of inheritance is able to be passed on and what plans are for long-term care.
11: Yeah, we all know the vast majority of people do not carry long-term care insurance, whether for right or wrong, that is the case. And so having an understanding with the kids, not only of, you know, who's in charge of making medical decisions, but how you expect that those medical decisions could affect a future inheritance and what to prioritize, right? Maybe there's a family home that's always been in the family that you want to make sure is passed along, and valuing that appropriately compared to retirement accounts or something else can be confusing for children.
10: When we talk about the impact that long-term care costs can have on an inheritance, what's the scale that we're talking about these days?
11: Well, I mean, in Northeast, where this type of care is typically most expensive, you can be talking about pushing $200,000 a year on certain types of long-term care. 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And so understanding that and having those conversations early is important.
10: The guide is titled Talking to Your Kids About Inheritance, and you can request it by calling 800-393-4001. 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
9: 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This is The Legal Exchange with Todd Lutsky from the law firm of Cushing & Dolan and Susan Powers of the Armstrong Advisory Group. 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

0: So they don't have much in place at all. Then we're going to head over to Nebraska. And we've got a situation there where this is it's an arbitration case. We've done these before, but this one I really felt was important. And because in this particular case, the arbitration clause when entering a nursing home was allowed. And I want to show why, right? And I want to show what happened and what you need to do to have this not happen to you when you're faced with someone going into the nursing home, right? When someone is being admitted, what's the procedure that you should follow when you do this? And before we do that, though, like with the last case, our guide, unlocking the power of Medicaid irrevocable trust, right? What could you do before you go to a nursing home? And again, with this Illinois case, some planning would have been very helpful. And folks, it is the end of the month, so it's the last chance to get the guide. It basically gives you a question and answer format on all how these irrevocable trusts works from, you know, is there a gift tax when you set it up? 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Can I put my rental property in? 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And you can always go to Cushing Dolan PC Instagram page for more information. All right, back to Illinois.
1: To the juicy case.
0: Yeah, interesting, right? So watch this. March 2023, Deb files a petition for letters of administration, which is like the probate, for her husband's estate, saying Kevin, her husband, died without a will. Mm-hmm. That's what we said, no will. The trial court issued the letters of administration on April 2023. Well, Kevin's kids, so now I'm guessing second marriage.
1: Second marriage, yeah.
0: Kevin's kids, Ethan and Jordan, petitioned the court seeking supervised administration of the estate, alleging Kevin died with a will. That did not name Deb as PR. And Kevin and Deb were in the process of getting a divorce.
1: Ooh.
0: Juicy. Trial court granted the kids' petition. Kids then filed a counter petition for, in other words, they said, yeah, you should be a part of this administration. Then the kids filed another petition for letters of administration to remove Deborah as the PR and to admit the will. The trial court admitted Kevin's will to probate and approved that will.
1: Makes sense.
0: Then Deb renounced the will. What does that mean? When you announce the will, you're saying, listen, if the will exists, I want to bypass the will and claim my forced share. Meaning she doesn't want what the will gives her. In other words, the will might not be giving her much at all.
1: Right.
0: So she wants to make sure she gets the fourth share. So because she announced the will, if it's a valid will, and it might very well become a valid will, she'll be entitled to, in this case, one-third of his estate. Mm-hmm. Okay, well, now the question is, what is his estate?
1: Right.
0: You know, as a surviving spouse, she gets that. Well, the kids petitioned that the sale proceeds of the Arizona property are not part of the estate, because it was purchased before the marriage. In most cases, that doesn't matter.
1: Yeah, unless they had a prenup, right?
0: Right, yeah, so I'm not sure that mattered. The trial court denied the kids' motion and said the Arizona property is probate asset and governed by Illinois law.
1: Which kind of makes sense, I think. That part sounds right.
0: You would think, until they appealed. And the appellate court reversed.
1: Really?
0: And said the Arizona property is not part of Kevin's estate for spousal share purposes, stating that it is out-of-state property, and real estate that is out-of-state is governed by the laws of the state in which it's located, and therefore it's not part of the estate. Here, Deborah didn't fight that issue.
1: Huh. So is that like you have to open up two separate probates?
0: Oh, you
1: because
0: always
1: different
0: do.
1: States?
0: That's exactly right.
1: And that wasn't
0: right.
1: Done?
0: That's why when we
1: it's
0: do...
1: It's like I've picked a thing or two up from you in the past 21 years.
0: That's what we always tell people.

0: right?
1: Little nuggets.
0: We say, look, doing your trust planning not only avoids probate in mass, mm-hmm. but if you happen to have a piece of property in Florida, we'd have to file an ancillary probate in Florida.
1: We have so many
0: deal with
1: people
0: that.
1: With real estate in other states. The snowbirds, you know, the vacation home in New Hampshire or Maine or all over the place.
0: And that's why we tell them to avoid probate in all states by putting things in trust, folks. And it does that. And it's not uncommon, right? Because like in Massachusetts cannot tax out-of-state property. Again, governed by the laws of that state.
1: Right.
0: So I'm not upset at this case at all. I think
1: that makes sense now. I retract my earlier statements.
0: It's actually okay.
1: Good for you, kids.
0: But let's learn from this, which we already just had a lesson, right?

0: she would get it all, mm-hmm. perhaps, if that's the Illinois state
1: that's
0: law.
1: That's what she was grasping for.
0: That might have been what she was, you know, heading for. Problem is, there was no planning here, so you didn't even avoid probate, you didn't reduce estate taxes, you don't even get to direct where your assets go if you don't have a will. So at least have a will, and it'll allow you to direct where it goes.
1: But you don't avoid probate with a will.
0: No, you don't. You don't even avoid probate. Yeah, mm-hmm. None of that works. So that's a little bit about the intestate succession statute and why and how it would work. Here, she chose the forced share. Remember, she said, look, this will that they produced might very well be valid, right?
1: Yeah.
0: So to prevent spouses from being disinherited, you have this forced share against the will.
1: So regardless of what's in the will?
0: Right.
1: So she's entitled.
0: Unless you're getting it at least as much as they would give
1: right,
0: you
1: right.
0: in the forced share. So in this case, since the will did exist, she must have not been listed in the will.
1: Right.
0: So what? Not sure what she'd be left with. Therefore, she elected against the will when she renounced mm-hmm. it, knowing she would get one-third of the assets.
1: Right, so, with the forced share.
0: Yeah. So that's just a little bit about how that works. And again, I think the out-of-state property, good lessons here, avoiding probate in all states, not just this state.
1: Right.
0: Of course, don't even just do a will. Do way more than a will, folks.
1: Yep.
0: But in any event, that's the lessons from this case. The big deal is learn how to do your planning. And if you've not started, get this guide. It's the end of the month, folks. Last chance to get it. It's the Irrevocable Trust, Unlocking the Power. 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
3: The most important part of an inheritance isn't always the money. It's the legacy you leave behind. Hi, this is Mike Armstrong from the Armstrong Advisory Group. For many families, an inheritance represents more than assets. It reflects a lifetime of hard work, values, and the hope of helping future generations. Our new guide, Talking to Your Kids About Inheritance, explains why sharing your intentions can be just as important as the estate plan itself. The documents may determine where your assets

0: about their potential inheritance?
1: Well, first things first, I don't think it's always necessary that you do have the conversations. But just beware that if you don't, it can lead to confusion after the fact, especially if it's a non-equal distribution of assets. It can oftentimes lead to infighting. We've all seen that one before. And it can oftentimes lead to people making financial decisions because they're unaware of an inheritance that could be coming that might have been different had they been aware that someday, hey, this might be coming my way.
0: They're never easy conversations to have, but they're typically easier before there's a crisis as opposed to having to have them during or after the crisis.
1: Well, I mean, to put it plainly, at a certain age, you might not be able to explain the decisions, yeah. And that can lead to even tougher conversations. But what I would urge people is to, you know, think about how to have those conversations, because like I said, on more than the number of occasions that I would like to see, I have seen inheritances tear families apart. Unfortunately, that's what money can do to people. And if you have those conversations up front and early on, it can at least go a long way to potentially prevent that.
0: The guide is titled Talking to Your Kids About Inheritance, and you can request it by calling 800-393-4001. 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
0: Todd Lutsky from the law firm of Cushing & Dolan now joins us live on air right now for Ask Todd. It's your chance to ask Todd your estate planning questions. Last week, we either got through three or four, so it was close to an all-time record. But again, normally two to three is what we have time for, so get calling at 888-205-2263. That's the number to call to ask Todd your questions live on air right now. Again, 888-205-2263 is the number. And again, we can only get through a couple calls, so make sure you get calling early to get your spot in line. 888-205-2263. Mr. Lutsky, how are you doing today?
4: I'm doing pretty good. Pretty good. Still early, though.
0: Yeah. You know, I was at the post office the other day.
4: So some people go there.
0: And I saw this guy, and he was just yelling into an envelope.
4: Yeah?
0: And I'm like, my dude, like, what are you doing? He goes, I'm sending a voicemail. I'm like, oh.
4: Wasn't
0: expecting that.
4: Me neither.
0: Todd, I want to talk a little bit about irrevocable trusts.
4: Yeah.
0: And let's say that I decide, hey, I'm going to utilize one of these irrevocable trusts to protect assets from Medicaid.
4: Yes.
0: How does my house go into that trust? Like, what's the process for actually getting a property into an irrevocable trust?
4: Yeah, so, and again, people overthink this stuff a lot, and I think it's a great question, Chuck, because the house, number one, is their biggest asset, mostly, especially when we're trying to protect assets from the nursing home. So most people have this, and they want to put it in, and they're like, what do I do? It's a deed. You go get the old deed, do a title rundown, prepare a new deed that says, you know, I, Todd Lutsky, hereby, you know, convey my property located at to Todd Lutsky, or to maybe, you know, Alexa, trustee of the Todd Lutsky Family Irrevocable Trust. And you basically change just the granting section on the deed. The rest of the deed remains exactly the same. And once you put that on record, your house is effectively in there, and you really notice no change to your life day to day.
0: So once a home is in an irrevocable trust,
4: yeah.
0: how does it change what you do day to day? And let's say you want to sell it down the road. How does that process work?
4: Yeah, so I think we'll answer both of those questions. Once, you know, day to day, how does it change? And then selling, of course, doesn't happen day to day. So let's address that too. So Dave

0: to day, you know, if your house is in there, you got to pay your, you know, your electric bill and your utility bill, heat bill, right? Sometimes the real estate tax bill comes, you got to pay that, right? That is all the same, just like you were doing before. You just write the check out of your own personal account, pay those bills. Now, if I want to sell it, it's a little different, but it's still very much the same. Who decides if you want to sell? Well, you do. You decide today. You decide tomorrow if it's in your trust. While you might not be the trustee, you do decide to sell. So you tell the trustee we're putting it on the market. You put the for sale sign in the front yard and list it. If the trustee gives you any grief, you have the power to remove and replace the trustee. So you, again, are able to sell the house without getting anybody's permission to sell the house, which is exactly where you were before. So before the trust. So far, so good. Then when you sell, the house goes out and the money comes in just like it would if you were selling it. You would give away the house and you would collect a check. This time, the only difference is the check goes into the trust. Once the check is in the trust, the house is sold, you're going to have a capital gains tax to pay. Good news, these trusts are grantor trusts for income tax purposes. So in English, that simply means that if you got a $500,000 capital gains exclusion when you would have sold your house outside the trust because you're married and it's your primary residence, you're going to get that exact same $500,000 capital gains exclusion when you sell the house from the trust. You don't lose your primary residence exclusion because it's a grantor trust. So there you go.
1: 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We're going to take a quick break here, but when we return, we're getting right to your calls with Todd. Again, that phone number is 888-205-2263.
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1: 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It's making sure your family is prepared for what comes next. 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
2: Alrighty, let's get right to your questions with Todd Lutsky. First up, we got Gail in Rockland. Gail, what's your question for Todd?
3: Hi, my question is, I just retired, and I have a home that I paid $142,000 for, but it's now worth close to $700,000.
4: Nice.
3: If I put my house in an irrevocable trust, and it is willed to my children after I pass away, mm-hmm. do they have to pay taxes on the difference of the $142,000 to the $700,000?
4: So for everybody's easy math, let's make it $200,000. Minus 700 is your 500,000 of gain. Okay, let's just make it simple. And so the I can give you the quick answer, but I want to explain so they understand how it works. The quick answer is no, they're not going to have to pay any capital gains tax. So a little more explanation on that so everyone understands is, if you buy a house long ago for 200 and today it's worth 700, the difference is gain. So that's $500,000 of gain. Now, are you married, Gail?
3: No, I'm not.
4: Okay. So for Gail's situation, if there was a $500,000 gain and she wanted to sell the house before she passes, again, we don't know. Life goes on, even though you throw the house in an irrevocable trust. Like Chuck asked me earlier, how do you sell the house? I went through that just a second ago from the irrevocable trust. So, Gail, you'd still be able to live there. You'd still be able to sell the house, make all your decisions, move if you want to move. So there's no restrictions for you or anyone in the irrevocable trust situation. So that is good news for Gail. And then if you did sell it, Gail, out of that trust before you died because you wanted to move, you would have that $500,000 gain, and you'd be able to take a $250,000 capital gains exclusion because you're single and it's your primary residence. So you'd only have to pay gain on the 250. But if Gail decides to live there the rest of her life and pass away, because the way the trust is designed, where she would have retained the right to the income from that trust during her life, that would cause the asset in the trust to be included not in her probate estate, but in her gross estate, thereby giving the kids, the beneficiaries, a step up in cost basis on the date of her death. So if when she died, say the house grew to $1 million, we wouldn't care because the kids' basis on the date of death would be $1 million, and they could sell it for $1 million and their capital gains tax would be zero. So there you go for that. Folks, these are the kinds of questions that are answered in this Unlocking the Power of Irrevocable Trust guide, right? It is designed as a question and answer guide. This, in fact, this very question is one of them that are in there. I update it. I add all over 30 years I've been putting in questions that I get that are common questions for everybody in terms of how they work. If you never knew if these trusts were right for you, when you get done reading this guide, you'll be able to say, yeah, I love this trust, or nope, not for me. So, folks, it'll help you get your estate planning off the ground. 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
2: Todd, I got another one here for you. Let's go to Richard in South Hadley. Richard, what is your question for Todd Lutsky?
5: Okay, here's the question. I own a big house, and I use it as a bed and breakfast, and it's my primary residence. Married, over 80. Question is, can I claim the capital, the deduction as my primary residence when I sell?
4: Well, the fact that I assume you own it, you and your wife own it jointly?
5: Correct.
4: So do you live in, the problem here is that you don't live in the entire property, correct? You live
5: correct.
4: In some of it, and you rent some of it, correct?
5: Yes.
4: So I'm just going to give you a general example. It's much like a two-family, right? If you got a two-family in Somerville, you got a unit upstairs, a unit downstairs, you live in the unit downstairs, you rent the unit upstairs. If that's the case, when you go to sell it,

0: yes, you still get your capital gains exclusion of, in this case, $500,000 because you're married. However, you're only going to get the $500,000 exclusion off of half of the gain, because the other half of the gain associated with the house part that you rent is not your primary residence. So you'll simply allocate the gain between the rental and the primary residence and allocate the exclusion only against the part that is your primary residence. So hope that helps.
1: Todd, I got another one for you here. Let's go to Tom in Ohio. Tom, you are on with Todd Lutsky.
2: Hey, Todd. You know, I hear a lot about the irrevocables with parking a home into it.
0: Uh-huh.
2: But I don't hear a lot about what other assets you could possibly put into an irrevocable. I know there's a five-year look back, but, I mean, can you put IRAs, Roth, can you put other things into the irrevocable to shoulder them or shelter them from the nursing home?
0: So the quick answer is going to be way more assets than a home can go in, and let me explain what those are, and of course give you a shout out for being from Ohio, because that's my home state. So there you go. IRAs, Roths, we'll start with those. No, they don't go in this trust. They don't go in any trust. Why? Because they're a taxable event if you try to pull them out and put it in the IRA. Now, not a Roth. A Roth wouldn't be a taxable event, but it would no longer be a Roth once it's retitled to the trust. So you tend to leave those outside the trust. However, a rental property, right? You could put it in. Your vacation home, you could put it in. Your investment portfolio, you've got that investment portfolio wherever you're managing, trading your accounts. Retitle it in the trust. Yes, you can still manage that account, invest the account, right? Take out the income. You pay the taxes at your own rate, not at a trust rate. Again, because it's a grantor trust, which is really what I was just describing for the last caller, that Gail explaining why she got that capital gains exclusion. So that was a benefit. Same thing here. And even that, your rental property, you could collect the rent, right? Because you get all the rental income. It comes in, comes out to you. You continue to enjoy the rental property. Sell it whenever you want to sell it. You'll have the same capital gains tax that you would have if it was not in there. So great question, Tom. And there is lots of other assets that can go in these trusts, but not IRAs.
1: Todd, I have yet another one for you. We got Joe in Springfield on the line. Joe, what's your question for Todd?
3: Hey, Todd, longtime listener, first-time caller. My question here is, my folks, I'm in my 50s. My brothers and I were in our 50s. They're in their 80s, and we put their assets in a trust. Mm-hmm. The five-year look-back is coming up, but they're all of a sudden we found out that they're going to inherit some money from a friend.
0: Mm-hmm.
3: $300,000 sounds like a problem. Well, they want to gift it to us, but does the five-year look back start as they receive that money?
0: So no. So the first of all, you didn't say the word irrevocable. So I hope the trust is irrevocable, that they put it in and it wasn't revocable. So as long as that's irrevocable, and let's assume it's drafted right, the stuff they put in there long ago is protected and unaffected by their inheritance. Now, this inheritance that comes in is $300,000 is a countable asset. I get it. And if they got sick, you know, we'd have to do things, buy an annuity. There's things you can do last minute to, you know, sort of slow the bleeding and save these assets, even if they don't give them away. But if they really want to give it away, they can. But you do need to understand that the moment they make that gift to you kids, the five-year clock starts to run only for the gift that they gave you, not for what they put in the trust years and years and years ago. So they're not going to impact that at all, but they will be denied Medicaid eligibility for the gift that they're making for you. So I certainly wouldn't give it all away, maybe half at best. I might even just think about their age and their health and focus on some last-minute things that could be done if they got sick. Hope that helps.
1: Mr. Lutsky, thanks so much for joining us today.
0: Always a pleasure. Thank you.
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1: Hi, this is Chuck and Mike from the Armstrong Advisory Group, and our new guide this month is titled Talking to Your Kids About Inheritance. Mike, what are some of the considerations for what needs to be brought up in conversations with your kids about their potential inheritance?
2: Well, first things first, I don't think it's always necessary that you do have the conversations. But just beware that if you don't, it can lead to confusion after the fact, especially if it's a non-equal distribution of assets. It can oftentimes lead to infighting. We've all seen that one before. And it can oftentimes lead to people making financial decisions because they're unaware of an inheritance that could be coming that might have been different had they been aware that someday, hey, this might be coming my way.
1: They're never easy conversations to have, but they're typically easier before there's a crisis as opposed to having to have them during or after the crisis.
2: Well, I mean, to put it plainly, at a certain age, you might not be able to explain the decisions, yeah. And that can lead to even tougher conversations. But what I would urge people is to, you know, think about how to have those conversations, because like I said, on more than the number of occasions that I would like to see, I have seen inheritances tear families apart. Unfortunately, that's what money can do to people. And if you have those conversations up front and early on, it can at least go a long way to potentially prevent that.
1: The guide is titled Talking to Your Kids About Inheritance, and you can request it by calling 800-393-4001. 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
3: Welcome back into The Legal Exchange with Todd Lutsky. I'm Susan Powers, a financial advisor with the Armstrong Advisory Group, and I'm joined, of course, by Todd Lutsky, a partner with the law firm of Cushing & Dolan with a master's in taxation. Todd, keeping on the theme of the irrevocable trust, I want to expand a little bit about Dorothy's question and, you know, buying and selling the house. They've transferred this property. Half was in her trust, half was in her husband's trust. When they sell it, we understand she can reinvest the proceeds and get income and all that. We're good with that. What kind of tax implications are there from selling the home? Because if they own it themselves, they get the primary residence, the $500,000 exclusion. What changes are they seeing as a result of putting it in their irrevocable trust versus if they sold their home, if they owned it?
4: So, again, and this is so important when other people, we're talking about the trust we do at Cushing & Dolan, other people's trusts I don't know all the time. So these irrevocable trusts we do, we call them grantor trusts. Mm-hmm. And the term grantor trust is a term of art in the Internal Revenue Code, which means you, mom and dads of the world, are considered the owners of the trust assets for income tax purposes, not for

0: Medicaid purposes, mm-hmm. for income tax purposes. So what that means is the trust would need to file a tax return just like you do.
1: Yep.
0: But it's a trust tax return. So if the trust has no other assets in it, so it's never filed a tax return except the house, but now you sell the house and the house has money mm-hmm. in it because it gets the proceeds. A couple of things will happen. One, when you transferred the house into the trust, remember that was an incomplete gift. So you, whatever your basis was in your hands is the same basis the trust has.
1: So no additional taxes as a result of it being in that trust.
0: No more or no less.
1: Right. So neutral.
0: So let's say we've got $1 million home that we paid $500,000 for years ago.
1: Mm-hmm.
0: When we put it in the trust, the basis is $500,000.
1: Yep.
0: And the trust sells it for $1 million. Now there's $1 million. You got to get an ID number, open up the bank account in the name of the trust to receive the money.
1: Yep.
0: It's got $1 million. But it also has gain of $500,000.
1: Right.
0: In the trust. Now the trust has to file an income tax return to report that gain.
1: Because the trust sold the house.
0: Trust sold the house, got an ID number.
1: Yep.
0: It's like a social security number for the trust. So now it has to report that gain. So it will file a Form 1041, different than what we as humans file. We file 1040s. Trusts file 1041.
1: Okay.
0: And in the upper left-hand corner, there's a little box telling you what kind of trust it is. As I said earlier, this trust is known as a grantor trust.
1: Yeah.
0: Well, there's a little box that says grantor trust. You check that box.
1: Yeah.
0: So we know it's a grantor trust. And ultimately, zeros will be put on the return, but the gain will show up in a grantor letter.
1: Like a 1099 issued for mom and dad.
0: From the trust.
1: Similar, yeah.
0: And that grantor letter goes to mom and dad as grantors, mm-hmm. saying your trust earned $500,000 of capital gain.
1: Yep.
0: Put it on your tax return.
1: Mm-hmm.
0: So the trust doesn't pay any tax. You get the gain.
1: It pushes it over.
0: Yeah.
1: Yeah.
0: So now I have to report the gain, but that's okay because since it's on my tax return or the person's tax return, you get a Section 121 capital gains exclusion for selling your primary residence.
1: Mm-hmm.
0: And if you're married, that exclusion is $500,000. That's why I made the numbers work. So I would have $500 of gain, but I would have $500,000 capital gains exclusion for selling my primary residence,
1: mm-hmm.
0: no tax.
1: Great.
0: Same as if it was in my name.
1: Yeah.
0: So no more, no less. And folks, that is a question in this guide. That when I talk about the taxes, that's what I mean. Can I sell my house? Can I buy a new one? Does it affect my 5-year waiting period? Can I manage my money? Can I collect the income? You know, what can I do? How do these work day to day? You're going to know once and for all whether you like these trusts or not. It's the end of the month, folks. Get the guide. 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
1: So, Todd, when you were talking, you made me think of another mutual client that we have. So,
0: shocker.
1: Right? There's a few out there. So this other client I have, her daughter's the trustee, and mom is declining in health. House is worth about $1 million, but she had a small mortgage on it when she initially funded her irrevocable trust, so you reserved a life estate for her.
0: Good.
1: What happens now?
0: A smart lawyer.
1: Right? He has his moments. What happens now when she sells that house because they're planning to put it on the market?
0: Yeah.
1: What happens with that life estate because she owns that nugget, mom is still alive? How does that sale get handled?
0: And that's a really good question. Now remember, folks, we don't do life estates often, but if you happen to have a mortgage on your home, when we put it into the irrevocable trust, we reserve the life estate to preserve the mortgage.
1: Mm-hmm.
0: It prevents the bank from calling the note, right? Due on sale clause,
1: yep.
0: They're in every mortgage. This prevents it because you kept, as you said, Susan, a little nugget of ownership.
1: Mm-hmm.
0: Now, how old is this person?
1: About 75.

0: Yeah. And remember, folks, well, this was one example, but as you get older, it pretty quickly drops.
1: Okay.
0: So the older you are, that table shows the smaller the value of the percentage interest. So, you know, you get to 85, it might only be, you know, 15%.
1: Yep.
0: You know, so a smaller piece would go the older you are, which is also important because you might be going into a nursing home at that point and you want less coming to you. So that's how that works, the older you get. And then from a capital gains tax standpoint,
1: yeah, since we just... Yeah, I was just going to ask that. How is that impacted by the life estate?
0: Not going to change anything. So remember, the total gain, if we were to use our $500,000 gain, the total gain is going to still be reported on the 1040.
1: Okay.
0: Some will come from the trust, and some will come from the life tenant.
1: Okay.
0: But either way, the life
1: tenant...
0: still
1: have the whole...
0: The whole gain still ends up on the...
1: Nice.
0: Personal tax return. So, folks, you're starting, I hope you're starting to understand the flexibility, the control, the non-adverse tax consequences that go along with irrevocable trusts. If you're still not convinced, get the guide. It's the end of the month, 866-848-5699 or legalexchangeshow.com, and you can download the guide right there.
1: Todd Lutsky from the law firm of Cushing & Dolan, thank you so much.
0: Thank you, Susan. Always a pleasure.
1: I'm Susan Powers, a financial advisor with the Armstrong Advisory Group. We thank you for joining us today, and we'll be back again next week on The Legal Exchange with Todd Lutsky.
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3: Hi, this is Chuck and Mike from the Armstrong Advisory Group, and our new guide this month is titled Talking to Your Kids About Inheritance. Mike, what are some of the considerations for what needs to be brought up in conversations with your kids about their potential inheritance?
7: Well, first things first, I don't think it's always necessary that you do have the conversations, but just be aware that if you don't, it can lead to confusion after the fact, especially if it's a non-equal distribution of assets. It can oftentimes lead to infighting. We've all seen that one before. And it can oftentimes lead to people making financial decisions because they're unaware of an inheritance that could be coming that might have been different had they been aware that someday, hey, this might be coming my way.
3: They're never easy conversations to have, but they're typically easier before there's a crisis as opposed to having to have them during or after the crisis.
7: Well, I mean, to put it plainly, at a certain age, you might not be able to explain the decisions, yeah, and that can lead to even tougher conversations. But what I would urge people is to, you know, think about how to have those conversations, because like I said, on more than the number of occasions that I would like to see, I have seen inheritances tear families apart. Unfortunately, that's what money can do to people. And if you have those conversations up front and early on, it can at least go a long way to potentially prevent that.
3: The guide is titled Talking to Your Kids About Inheritance, and you can request it by calling 800-393-4001. 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
1: Welcome into the Legal Exchange with Todd Lutsky. I'm Susan.

0: when someone is being admitted, what's the procedure that you should follow when you do this? 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And you can always go to Cushing Dolan PC Instagram page for more information. All right, back to Illinois.
1: To the juicy case.
0: Yeah, interesting, right? So watch this. March 2023, Deb files a petition for letters of administration, which is like the probate, for her husband's estate, saying Kevin, her husband, died without a will. Mm-hmm. That's what we said, no will. The trial court issued the letters of administration on April 2023. Well, Kevin's kids, so now I'm guessing second marriage.
1: Second marriage, yeah.
0: Kevin's kids, Ethan and Jordan, petitioned the court seeking supervised administration of the estate, alleging Kevin died with a will. That did not name Deb as PR. And Kevin and Deb were in the process of getting a divorce.
1: Ooh.
0: Juicy. Trial court granted the kids' petition. Kids then filed a counter petition for, in other words, they said, yeah, you should be a part of this administration. Then the kids filed another petition for letters of administration to remove Deborah as the PR and to admit the will. The trial court admitted Kevin's will to probate and approved that will.
1: Makes sense.
0: Then Deb renounced the will. What does that mean? When you announce the will, you're saying, listen, if the will exists, I want to bypass the will and claim my forced share. Meaning she doesn't want what the will gives her. In other words, the will might not be giving her much at all.
1: Right.
0: So she wants to make sure she gets the fourth share. So because she announced the will, if it's a valid will, and it might very well become a valid will, she'll be entitled to, in this case, one-third of his estate. Mm-hmm. Okay, well, now the question is, what is his estate?
1: Right.
0: You know, as a surviving spouse, she gets that. Well, the kids petitioned that the sale proceeds of the Arizona property are not part of the estate, because it was purchased before the marriage. In most cases, that doesn't matter.
1: Yeah, unless they had a prenup, right?
0: Right, yeah, so I'm not sure that mattered. The trial court denied the kids' motion and said the Arizona property is probate asset and governed by Illinois law.
1: Which kind of makes sense, I think. That part sounds right.
0: You would think, until they appealed. And the appellate court reversed.
1: Really?
0: And said the Arizona property is not part of Kevin's estate for spousal share purposes, stating that it is out-of-state property, and real estate that is out-of-state is governed by the laws of the state in which it's located, and therefore it's not part of the estate. Here, Deborah didn't fight that issue.
1: Huh. So is that like you have to open up two separate probates
0: because different states? That's exactly
1: right.
0: And
1: that wasn't
0: done? That's why when we
1: it's
0: do...
1: It's like I've picked a thing or two up from you in the past 21 years.
0: That's what we always tell people, right?
1: Little nuggets.
0: We say, look, doing your trust planning not only avoids probate en masse, mm-hmm. but if you happen to have a piece of property in Florida, we'd have to file an ancillary probate in Florida.
1: We have so to deal with that. People with real estate in other states, the snowbirds, you know, the vacation home in New Hampshire or Maine or all over the place.
0: And that's why we tell them to avoid probate in all states by putting things in trust, folks. And it does that. And it's not uncommon, right?

0: because, like in Massachusetts, Massachusetts cannot tax out-of-state property. Again, governed by the laws of that state.
1: Right.
0: So I'm not upset at this case at all.
1: I think that makes sense now. I retract my earlier statement.
0: It's actually okay.
1: Good for you, kids.
0: But let's learn from this, which we already just had a lesson right there. But remember, intestate is important in this case because if she died without a will, she would be able to get the assets based on the intestate succession statute. And so her point was, look, there was no will, right? Now, generally, this goes to the next closest next of kin. So I don't know Illinois' intestate succession statute. But in Mass, right, if you're in Mass and this was a first marriage, so all the kids were of the marriage, she could get all the assets. But
1: right.
0: if it's a second marriage and there's kids from his side, mm-hmm. well, then they would be entitled to some percentage
1: yep.
0: of the estate. So she was saying no will, there's no mention of children. She would get it all, mm-hmm. perhaps, if that's the Illinois state
1: that's
0: law.
1: That's what she was grasping for.
0: That might have been what she was, you know, heading for. Problem is, there was no planning here, so you didn't even avoid probate. You didn't reduce estate taxes. You don't even get to direct where your assets go if you don't have a will. So at least have a will, and it'll allow you to direct where it goes.
1: But you don't avoid probate with a will.
0: No, you don't. You don't even
1: only
0: avoid
1: a trust.
0: Probate. Yeah,
1: mm-hmm.
0: none of that works. So that's a little bit about the intestate succession statute and why and how it would work. Here, she chose the forced share. Remember, she said, look, this will that they produced might very well be valid, right?
1: Yeah.
0: So to prevent spouses from being disinherited, you have this forced share against the will.
1: So regardless of what's in the will?
0: Right.
1: So she's entitled?
0: Unless you're getting it at least as much as they would give
1: right,
0: you
1: right.
0: in
1: mm-hmm.
0: the forced share. So in this case, since the will did exist, she must have not been listed in the will.
1: Right.
0: So what? Not sure what she'd be left with. Therefore, she elected against the will when she renounced mm-hmm. it, knowing she would get one-third of the assets.

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0: And key cooling off occurring in goods inflation specifically. We're starting to see some stuff in services, but by and large, what we were seeing was goods inflation beginning to cool off. The headline reports that we saw this morning for January were slightly higher than expectations, but I would say within a rounding error of overall expectations for what we would see from the headline numbers. So let's start right there. Headline inflation up 0.5% month over month. I believe expectations were for a 0.4% increase. Year over year, 6.4% year over year. So a decline from last month, but again, slightly hotter than was anticipated, I believe.
1: Yeah, I think we'd been lulled into a sense in markets, not us,

0: medication regime changed, and she started showing increased confusion, dementia, diminished appetite, and progressive weight loss. And then, you know, there was a coordination of continued deterioration over time until she died in February of 2024. John, as the PR of the personal representative of the estate, filed a wrongful death claim, alleging that while the nursing home documented that she needed closer attention, closer monitoring, they really failed to implement adequate checks and balances, and overall, the neglect was the proximate cause of her death. Hmm. Well, the Good Samaritan Nursing Home moved to compel arbitration under that agreement
1: that they had signed. Yeah.
0: And John, for whatever reason, did not respond to the motion to compel arbitration. So I'm a little wondering.
1: So what does that mean? He got a letter about it and then he didn't do anything?
0: Well, right. Whenever you're going through litigation, you are always notified. Here's a motion that was filed to compel arbitration. You have to respond to that motion.
1: Got it.
0: You have so much time to respond. He didn't really respond. So I'm wondering if that was part of the reason. But in this case, the court ended up saying, fine, the arbitration agreement seems like it should be valid, and it covered all the arguments and claims being brought against the estate. So the court allowed the arbitration agreement. Was that right or wrong? Well, the biggest reason I don't know is because John never really responded to the motion and said why it shouldn't apply. So I don't know exactly how he signed it. But those are the kind of things we're going to learn from this case, because I'm going to give you the answers as to what you need to do to not have this happen.
1: And what not to do, for sure.
0: Right. We don't want arbitration clauses to apply, which means you've waived your right to a jury, folks. And when you go to, if you're bringing this action, you don't get to go to a jury. A judge is going to decide. I probably want the jury to decide these emotional
1: bleeding
0: cases.
1: Hearts.
0: So we'll talk about the process in a minute. But folks, since it's the end of the month, I want you to know about this Unlocking the Power of Irrevocable Trust guide, because while we all might have to be faced with at some point maybe going into a nursing home, and if we go through the process, it would be nice to know that what's in these trusts are already protected. But for a lot of you, you're not sure if they're right for you. You hear the word irrevocable, you get nervous. 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And you can always go to Cushing Dolan PC Instagram page for more information. Ready?
1: Sure am.
0: It's the process. When you're faced with a nursing home admission, there's some rules we need to understand.
1: Mm-hmm.
0: And don't always let the nursing home dictate to you what the rules are. So first of all, you need to understand when you're filling out nursing home admission forms. In this case, you know, there were bad facts that make bad law, right? They didn't say how the arbitration agreement was signed. Was it by a healthcare proxy or was it by the power of attorney? Because that basically makes all the difference.
1: How should you sign it?
0: Yeah, that's what I want to run through, is exactly what these processes should look like. You know, plus you need to also understand not only how to sign it, but understand the rules that an arbitration agreement is never mandatory. Okay? And cannot be a condition of admission.
1: Obama changed that a decade ago, right?
0: That's right.
1: Over a decade ago.
0: So let's review these rules. And so that's very important that you understand that rule. Why? Because

0: remember, the facts of this case said that, oh, had to sign that mandatory arbitration agreement form. Well, it's not mandatory.
1: Yeah.
0: Just because they tell you it is doesn't mean it is. That's not what the law is. But people don't know that, and they're emotional, and they're putting someone in. I get that. All right, first of all, rule number one, best practice, don't ever sign an arbitration agreement.
1: Period.
0: when you're admitting someone to the nursing home. Hard stop. They are not and cannot be a condition of admission ever.
1: Yep.
0: So easy peasy, first rule. Just skip over it and move on, right? However, I get it. I know it's a tough time. I know when you're admitting, you know, a person to a nursing home that you're emotionally involved, you're signing a bunch of forms, and all you want to make sure is that there's a bed and that they're going to get in.
1: And you know what, frankly, Todd, you are relying on that nursing home staff. You're trusting them because you're using them for guidance.
0: You really are.
1: You know, you're there, you're vulnerable, and you're just doing what they're telling you to do, basically.
0: Yeah, I think when you're, you know, in that position that you're not really thinking about the law, you're not really thinking about what you should sign or how you should sign it,
1: you're
0: or
1: thinking about your loved one.
0: And getting them admitted and making sure that bed is there. So, I mean, I totally get that. But if there's a way for you to sort of step back and slow down, say, look, I don't need to sign everything in 5 minutes. Let's let me go sit over here and go through the paperwork, right?
1: And pick up the phone and get some advice from your attorney. Yeah.
0: Take a few hours if you need to. It doesn't matter. And so I understand that. Now, that said, if you're going to then go ahead and sign, or maybe you don't have time to get a hold of somebody, always use this rule. If you've done a healthcare proxy for somebody, And again, by the time you get to the nursing home, you might have had your basic estate plan in place, so you might have that healthcare proxy. If you do, sign every form with HCP after your name, healthcare proxy, signing as healthcare agent.
1: So even if you're both, even if you're the power of attorney and the healthcare proxy.
0: Even if you're both, choose to be signing as the healthcare agent.
1: Hat. Okay.
0: Why? Case after case after case tells us that when you sign as a healthcare agent, you can only do things that are for medical reasons. Well, admitting somebody is a medical reason. Binding somebody on under an arbitration contract is not a medical decision.
1: Yeah.
0: And therefore, even if you sign that arbitration agreement as healthcare proxy, you wouldn't be able to effectively bind anybody under it.
1: You don't have the power to make that decision.
0: You don't have the power.
1: So
0: just sign it that way if you're going to do it. Of course, don't sign it. And lastly, folks, don't sign it as power of attorney, because I think that's what was done here. Mm-hmm. And the power of attorney might allow you the power to bind under a contract. So don't sign it that way ever. That said, folks, get your plan in place. Unlocking the power of irrevocable Medicaid trusts, 866-848-5699 or LegalExchangeShow.com and protect those assets.
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0: about anything and everything that's included in the estate planning process. Once again, here's Todd Lutsky and Susan Powers.
1: Welcome back, Todd. I have a few questions from listeners for you. First question comes from Christine in Falmouth, Mass. And Christine writes, I am single, but I have a long-term boyfriend, and we live together in a home that I own. I'd like to have this home go to my two kids ultimately, but I don't want my kids to kick him out if I die first. They all get along now, but I know that things can change after someone dies. Is there a way I can make sure that he can live in that home for a few years until he gets himself settled somewhere else?
2: Well, there absolutely is a way to do that. And again, folks, this is why planning is so important, right? By planning, you're able to take, and you really need a trust to do this. And again, whether it's revocable or irrevocable is kind of up to you, Christine, but I would think that if this is a home, again, it sounds like in Falmouth, it's probably nice. You want to preserve that home for your kids, and then take care of him. I would think the irrevocable trust would probably be the right way to go. And so then we put the house in the irrevocable trust so that we know.
1: And is that, just to back you up there, the irrevocable trust because you want to make sure that house is there for him?
2: Him and the kids.
1: Yeah. Okay.
2: Yeah, I would say both. I mean, but you're right. We want to make sure he has a place to live, which sounds like her primary goal, but she also has children. So by tucking it into the irrevocable trust, you're going to say, at least I know the nursing home won't take it if I get sick before I pass.
1: Because if she goes into a nursing home, she's a single person.
2: That's right. They're going to take, that's a good point. They're going to take the house.
1: Right.
2: It will be a countable asset, most likely. I mean, non-countable, at least get on Medicaid, but there'll be a lien. There'll be a lien on it,
1: right,
2: depending on the value and so forth. So it could be completely countable. So, yes, for her, especially as a single person, protecting the house is the way to go.
1: And then how does that work once the house is in the trust? How does she ensure that her kids can't kick him out?
2: So you're going to have language in the trust that says, you know, the property located at XYZ Street in Falmouth is to be allocated to a share for the benefit of, put the person's name, okay, and the boyfriend's name, and say it will be held in trust for this person for life, or in this case, maybe for 2 or 3 years or whatever the time frame is. They say, I want to give him 2 years to sort of get his bearings.
1: Yeah.
2: So for 2 years from the date of death, the boyfriend can live in the property. Provided, however, remember, you can't just live there for free. So
1: yeah, because who's paying all the bills if it's in the trust?
2: You really got to make sure that you draft it. So it'll say, provided, however, that he pays all of the bills, maintenance, upkeep, taxes, etc. And then you got to put a little more teeth in it than that, because you don't want the property to go to waste,
1: right?
2: You want to make sure it maintains its value. So, you know, in the event there is a bill outstanding for more than 90 consecutive days, water, utility, heat,
1: taxes, and so forth,
2: that would be reason for him to lose his right to live there.
1: Yep.
2: Okay. For those 2 years. Or in the event he dies, or in the event he is not in the house for 6 consecutive months.
1: So he could still snowbird and
2: Can go on vacation, can come back, but you know, if you're not there for 6 consecutive months, you've kind of abandoned it.
1: Sure.
2: And then you lose your right to live there. Okay. And then it would then go whatever you want. You could say, at that time it now reverts to my children, divide it equally to my kids, pay it out. So you need that language in there. And you're not being mean, because if you don't pay your bills, they're going to shut off the water, they're going to shut off the heat.
1: And so it's going to fall into disrepair.
2: Yeah, you need to pay it anyway. If you don't pay the real estate taxes, the town's going to take it. So got to have the teeth in there for it as well. Folks, that can be done. Now, that's planning, right? And whether the trust, again, is irrevocable or not, this is an irrevocable Medicaid trust guide we're giving away. But either way, that can be done. When you pass. But folks, here I think it was important to use the irrevocable trust to protect these assets for specific purposes and specific people. And if you ever wondered if these trusts were right for you, this guide will make your answer known, because it, in a question and answer format, tells you what can go in, how the taxes work, what you can do with the assets, how you invest them, how you access them. You know,

0: there's a day-to-day operation of how this trust works is in this guide, and new questions have been added to it. 866-848-5699 or LegalExchangeShow.com to get the guide. 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
1: Our last question comes from Dorothy in Newport, Rhode Island, and Dorothy writes, "My husband and I created our irrevocable trust with you around 9 years ago. We have our home worth around $2 million in it that I will be putting on the market soon. My husband is in failing health, and I recently moved him into a memory care unit at an assisted living. What happens to the money when the home sells? How can that be used? When he passes, his pension ends, so I'll need funds to replace his income of around $40,000 a year. How does the process work?"
0: Yeah, great question. So this is really, it's spot on in terms of these are the kinds of things that are in the guide. These are what people think about every day, right? What can I do? So one, yes, we can sell the house, right? Because she might want to sell the house. You can sell the home, and when you sell the home, I'm going to answer some questions that may not be in here, the money would go back into the trust, mm-hmm. so the money would be protected,
1: yep.
0: just like the house was protected, because it says 9 years ago.
1: Yep.
0: So I know that that house has been in there more than 5 years,
1: yes.
0: and therefore protected mm-hmm. from the cost of long-term care. And so when you sell it, folks, don't feel like you reset the clock. The money is just as protected
1: right.
0: with no new waiting period.
1: Because it's not ending up back in her pocket. It goes from the trust-owned house to the trust-owned bank or brokerage account.
0: That's exactly right. And meaning that nothing new
1: yes.
0: went in the trust. You just reinvested what was already in there.
1: Right, from real estate to cash. Just like buying and selling a different stock.
0: Exactly like that. So good. So we got past that. And because I make it a grantor trust, there's no adverse income tax yep. consequences. So that's good news. And now what? So now we know it's protected. Now she's saying what? How can I use it?
1: Mm-hmm.
0: Use the money.
1: Yep.
0: Well, again, and a good reason to protect assets is this very reason. People's pensions end. And you may need to replace mm-hmm. the lost money with income from other assets.
1: Yep.
0: And that's another reason we preserve assets for each other first to make sure the healthy or surviving spouse mm-hmm. can live
1: yep.
0: comfortably. Okay, so now we got $2 million, and even if they bought another home, maybe she downsized and buys a condo.
1: This is actually our mutual client, and she's moving into a home owned by her daughter, so she will not have any.
0: So she'll have the whole
1: new purchase,
0: money,
1: the
0: $2
1: million dollars in a...
0: Yeah, whatever taxes
1: yeah.
0: might have been due.
1: Yeah.
0: Wonderful. So in this case, that will be invested. So like if she's working with you then, mm-hmm. Susan, she can continue to work with you and call and say, I want to help on how to invest my $2
1: million. Yeah.
0: And then she will get that invested in a way that generates some income mm-hmm. for her. And then that income, these trusts are designed as, you might have heard them called income-only trusts. So all the income that's being generated pays out
1: yep.
0: to her or them mm-hmm. if they're both alive. And that way they pick it up on their own income tax return. There's no adverse taxes, and they're living on it. I mean, you could easily be kicking out 100,000
1: a year.
0: 100
1: yeah.
0: grand a year on that without any trouble at all. And that's good.
1: Yeah.
0: Good money. Way more than the 40. That she
1: yes,
0: was
1: sure.
0: was giving up. So, folks, it can be done, and it does work. So get these trusts, understand how they work, unlocking the powers of Medicaid irrevocable trusts, question and answer format, you'll know whether they're right for you or
1: which
0: not.
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2: 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That's DAV5K.Boston. 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Cushing & Dolan's new guide, Unlocking the Power of Irrevocable Medicaid Trusts, explains how these trusts can help protect certain assets from the cost of long-term care while still allowing you to maintain important rights and flexibility. 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It explains why many families use these trusts as part of a broader plan to help preserve assets for future generations. Inside, you'll also find information about how these trusts work, what types of assets may be appropriate to transfer, and why the details matter when it comes to protecting what you've built. Get your free guide today. 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
4: Welcome back into The Legal Exchange with Todd Lutsky. I'm Susan Powers, a financial advisor with the Armstrong Advisory Group, and I'm joined, of course, by Todd Lutsky, a partner with the law firm of Cushing & Dolan with a master's in taxation. Todd, keeping on the theme of the irrevocable trust, I want to expand a little bit about Dorothy's question and, you know, buying and selling the house. They've transferred this property. Half was in her trust, half was in her husband's trust. When they sell it, we understand she can reinvest the proceeds and get income and all that. We're good with that. What kind of tax implications are there from selling the home? Because if they own it themselves, they get the primary residence, the $500,000 exclusion. What changes are they seeing as a result of putting it in their irrevocable trust versus if they sold their home, if they owned it?
5: So, again, and this is so important when other people, we're talking about the trust we do at Cushing & Dolan, other people's trusts I don't know all the time. So these irrevocable trusts we do, we call them grantor trusts. Mm-hmm. And the term grantor trust is a term of art in the Internal Revenue Code, which means you, mom and dads of the world, are considered the owners of the trust assets for income tax purposes, not for Medicaid purposes, mm-hmm. for income tax purposes. So what that means is the trust would need to file a tax return just like you do.
4: Yep.
5: But it's a trust tax return. So if the trust has no other assets in it, so it's never filed a tax return except the house, but now you sell the house and the house has money mm-hmm. in it because it gets the proceeds. A couple of things will happen. One, when you transferred the house into the trust, remember that was an incomplete gift. So you, whatever your basis was in your hands is the same basis the trust has.
4: So no additional taxes as a result of it being in that trust.
5: No more or no less.
4: Right. So neutral.
5: So let's say we've got $1 million home that we paid $500,000 for years ago. Mm-hmm. When we put it in the trust, the basis is $500,000.
4: Yep.
5: And the trust sells it for $1 million. Now there's $1 million. You got to get an ID number, open up the bank account in the name of the trust to receive the money.
6: Yep.
5: It's got $1 million. But it also has gain of $500,000
6: right.
5: in the trust. Now the trust has to file an income tax return to report that gain.
6: Because the trust sold the house.
5: Trust sold the house, got an ID number.
6: Yep.
5: It's like a social security number for the trust. So now it has to report that gain. So it will file a Form 1041, different than what we as humans file. We file 1040s. Trusts file 1041.
6: Okay.
5: And in the upper left-hand corner, there's a little box telling you what kind of trust it is. As I said earlier, this trust is known as a grantor trust.
6: Yeah.
5: Well, there's a little box that says grantor trust. You check that box.
6: Yeah.
5: So we know it's a grantor trust. And ultimately, zeros will be put on the return, but the gain will show up in a grantor letter.
6: Like a 1099 issued for mom and dad.
5: From the trust.
6: Similar, yeah.
5: And that grantor letter goes to mom and dad as grantors, mm-hmm. saying your trust earned $500,000 of capital gain.
6: Yep.
5: Put it on your tax return.
6: Mm-hmm.
5: So the trust doesn't pay any tax. You get the gain.
6: It pushes it over.
5: Yeah.
6: Yeah.
5: So now I have to report the gain, but that's okay because since it's on my tax return or the person's tax return, you get a Section 121 capital gains exclusion for selling your primary residence.
6: Mm-hmm.
5: And if you're married, that exclusion is $500,000. That's why I made the numbers work. So I would have $500 of gain, but I would have $500,000 capital gains exclusion for selling my primary residence,
6: mm-hmm.
5: no tax.
6: Great.
5: Same as if it was in my name.
6: Yeah.
5: So no more, no less. And folks, that is a question in this guide. That when I talk about the taxes, that's what I mean. Can I sell my house? Can I buy a new one? Does it affect my five-year waiting period? Can I manage my money? Can I collect the income? You know, what can I do? How do these work day to day? You're going to know once and for all whether you like these trusts or not. It's the end of the month, folks. Get the guide. 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
6: So, Todd, when you were talking, you made me think of another mutual client that we have. So,
5: shocker.
6: Right? There's a few out there. So this other client I have, her daughter's the trustee, and mom is declining in health. House is worth about $1 million, but she had a small mortgage on it when she initially funded her irrevocable trust, so you reserved a life estate for her.
5: Good.
6: What happens now?
5: A smart lawyer.
6: Right? He has his moments. What happens now when she sells that house because they're planning to put it on the market?
5: Yeah.
6: What happens with that life estate because she owns that nugget, mom is still alive? How does that sale get handled?
5: And that's a really good question. Now, remember, folks, we don't do life estates often, but if you happen to have a mortgage on your home, when we put it into the irrevocable trust, we reserve the life estate to preserve the mortgage.
6: Mm-hmm.
5: It prevents the bank from calling the note, right? Due on sale clause.
6: Yep.
5: They're in every mortgage. This prevents it because you kept, as you said, Susan, a little nugget of ownership.
6: Mm-hmm.
5: Now, how old is this person?
6: About
5: when she,
6: 75.
5: So at 75, you have to go to an IRS table. It's table S. And you also have to go to the regulations, the 7520 regs kick out every month an interest rate.
6: Mm-hmm.
5: It's called the applicable federal rate. And that changes monthly. And you look at the long-term applicable federal rate, and let's say today it's 4%.
6: Yep.
5: You then go to the IRS table S for 4%. They have one for every percent.
6: Mm-hmm.
5: And then you find your, you go down this column and you find your age,
6: mm-hmm.
5: 75. Then you go across and there's going to be a percent there based on a 75-year-old for what value is that life estate as to the whole property.
6: Do you know what a ballpark would be?
5: I do. For a 75-year-old, it's still pretty young in the
6: sure.
5: in the estate planning world. It's probably going to be 35%.

0: was goods inflation beginning to cool off. The headline reports that we saw this morning for January were slightly higher than expectations, but I would say within a rounding error of overall expectations for what we would see from the headline numbers. So let's start right there. Headline inflation up 0.5% month over month. I believe expectations were for a 0.4% increase. Year over year, 6.4% year over year. So a decline from last month, but again, slightly hotter than was anticipated, I believe.
1: Yeah, I think we'd been lulled into a sense in markets, not us, just collectively we, the whole country.

0: 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We thank you for joining us today, and we'll be back again next week on The Legal Exchange with Todd Lutsky.
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11: Hi, this is Chuck and Mike from the Armstrong Advisory Group. We've got a guide available this month. It's titled Talking to Your Kids About Inheritance. And Mike, one of the pieces that I think needs to be focused on in this discussion is how long-term care situations may influence what kind of inheritance is able to be passed on and what plans are for long-term care.
12: Yeah, we all know the vast majority of people do not carry long-term care insurance, whether for right or wrong, that is the case. And so having an understanding with the kids, not only of who's in charge of making medical decisions, but how you expect that those medical decisions could affect a future inheritance and what to prioritize, right? Maybe there's a family home that's always been in the family that you want to make sure is passed along, and valuing that appropriately compared to retirement accounts or something else can be confusing for children.
11: When we talk about the impact that long-term care costs can have on an inheritance, what's the scale that we're talking about these days?
12: Well, I mean, in Northeast, where this type of care is typically most expensive, you can be talking about pushing $200,000 a year on certain types of long-term care. 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But in the most severe cases, it can ruin someone financially pretty rapidly. And so understanding that and having those conversations early is important.
11: The guide is titled Talking to Your Kids About Inheritance, and you can request it by calling 800-393-4001. 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

beginning to cool off. The headline reports that we saw this morning for January were slightly higher than expectations, but I would say within a rounding error of overall expectations for what we would see from the headline numbers. So let's start right there. Headline inflation up 0.5% month over month. I believe expectations were for a 0.4% increase. Year over year, 6.4% year over year. So a decline from last month, but again, slightly hotter than

0: those rates. And so these tariffs replace a bunch of expiring tariffs and continue and try and keep in place an average tariff rate of around 10% on those countries. I don't know how big of a change this is.
1: I do. I do.
0: Okay, good.
1: It's not a change.
0: It's not a change. And the important piece that I wanted to point out there is this law would have, you know, the president and his advisors could have chosen a 20% rate. They could have chosen a 50% rate. They could have chosen a 100% rate if they so chose. This seems like a status quo move that they are hoping they can put in place without much disruption. And while I am certain there will be lawsuits on behalf of all sorts of companies that file suit, you know, asking about the supply chain research that the White House did to determine whether or not they are using slavery and indentured servitude in the supply chains, it seems like kind of a non-issue.
1: Yeah, I mean, I think the piece that's interesting to me, you're obviously going to have legal challenges to
0: this. Of course.
1: I think the piece that's going to be interesting to me on the legal challenge, because, again, like the previous ones took, what was it, like almost a year to work through?
0: Announced in April, and
1: I think we got the resolution in like December or January.
0: Yeah, it was sometime, yeah.
1: Between December and February, so it was like 8 months or so, let's call it. 8 to 10 months was the process. During that time, the tariffs were still allowed to be collected because the U.S. government alleged, okay, there would be, you know, irreparable harm or, you know, whatever it might be, and so we're going to be able to still collect them.
0: And then refund them all.
1: Correct. And so that's the interesting piece to me, is given that that first round of tariffs, when finally struck down by the Supreme, was it the Supreme Court that struck
0: yes.
1: it down? Or, okay, I can't even remember, like, the full path it took.
0: Yeah, they didn't resolve how it was going to be paid back, but they ultimately struck it down.
1: Got it. Now that that precedent is set, I wonder if any legal challenge that ends up pausing tariffs, that you know, to this, ends up basically like staying the tariffs, and so they're not in place until the challenge is resolved.
0: Mm.
1: Given that there's a precedent set for refunding tariffs that were found to be, you know, unconstitutional.
0: Fair question.
1: Yeah, that's the only interest that I have on this. Is this round of tariffs going to change anything for the U.S. economy? Broadly speaking, no.
0: Right.
1: On an individual level, depending on the company, where you import, maybe, I'm not saying it won't have any impact on anyone. What I am saying is it anything that rises to the level of this is going to, you know, affect the U.S. economy and threaten it, as, you know, is being said in the title? No. Now, if you want something that is, you know, that does have the potential to threaten the U.S. economy, the continuation and potential expansion of a war in the Middle East, yeah, it's got it. Okay. To this point, high energy prices have not caused a meaningful downshift in the U.S. economy. That doesn't mean that if high energy prices either continue or get worse, that they won't. And that, I think, is the important thing to note when we talk about this, is to this point, the stuff that's been driving the U.S. economy has been semiconductors. And look, high energy costs don't really threaten the semiconductor trade. There's other stuff that's threatening that. But it's not like what's happening with gas prices or diesel prices or heating oil prices doesn't impact how many memory chips Micron sells or how many GPUs NVIDIA sells.
0: To put it plainly, this is not a consumer-led economy like it was for most of the last two decades.
1: Consumer spending has been fine. It hasn't been bad. It's consistently growing around 4 to 6% year over year with 3% inflation, which means it's growing like 2% in real terms, which is fine. Like it's not bad. It's not amazing. It's fine. Could that be threatened if gas prices move higher and it, you know, passes through to other parts of the economy? Yeah, potentially. You can make that case there. And if prices go high enough and there's enough demand destruction, it could absolutely, you know, cause issues, you know, that are more broad. But I'm also going to look at the data that we've seen, and to be completely honest, the real threat in my mind is not to the U.S. economy, but it's to the U.S. stock market. And remember, they're different.
0: Yeah.
1: They're fundamentally different. And the risk, in my opinion, is what happens to the bond market and its impact on the stock market.

0: that's like that. That's the real risk, in my opinion, is if we do end up with, you know, the worst case scenarios, which I don't know if they're going to come to pass. Like I'm not sitting here saying like they will, but if you do end up with the worst case scenarios about what could happen in the Middle East, which again we're kind of flirting with them, we're getting closer to them, but they're not happening now. If you do end up with those, what happens to bonds? How high do they need to go, and how much pain does that cause in the stock market? And then, because we do have this, you know, closer link now between asset prices and what goes on in the U.S. economy, does that derail consumer spending to the point where you start to see some problems?
1: Sure. I mean, these companies are investing hundreds of billions of dollars, and if they need to borrow money at higher rates, or if investors need to take a more critical look at that spending because those interest rates are that much higher, then that could be a piece here. I'll also, you know, if we're talking about worst case scenarios, I don't think it's fair to ignore the fact that we could be facing actual shortages of energy, right? I know we've talked about that over the last several months.
0: I don't think we will in the U.S.
1: No. I don't think we will in the U.S. either. But let's remember that the AI supply chain is a global one, and a lot of this manufacturing and output does come from Asian nations that do not largely produce energy. And so I don't think we're going to get there either based on what China has been capable of doing over the course of the last several months. But this entire economy is not just a U.S.-centric one where the only thing that matters is diesel and gasoline availability here in the United States.
0: We've always been big on this show in terms of, like, you got to keep an open mind on potential outcomes. Last year in April, when we were, you know, seeing different kinds of, you know, trade situations, we said, look, you got to keep an open mind as to how this can resolve and understand that things can change quickly, and they did.
1: Mm-hmm. Like in a week.
0: Likewise, with what's going on in the Middle East right now, I think you've got to

0: tweet or Truth Social from the president, that's usually about when things start to pivot in the other direction. Mm. That's been the trend over the last 6 months.
1: Which, just to put out there, is kind of interesting that gas oil prices are falling between 2.5% and 3.25% right now.
0: I think that's a different item, and we can get to that in a minute, though. If you look out a month from now, I think things are probably about the same. If you look out 3 months from now, I have no idea. And I'm not ashamed to admit that, because I have no clue. But like that's kind of where I think things are. On oil prices today, the big thing, remember yesterday, we have to now be concerned about two straits, not just one. We've got the Strait of Hormuz, and which is, you know, connecting the Gulf of the Persian Gulf into the Indian Ocean. That goes around the top of the Arabian Peninsula, coming through the bottom, kind of the southwest corner of the Arabian Peninsula, is the Bab el Mandeb Strait, which the Houthis a couple days ago said, okay, we're going to, you know, restrict anything, you know, Saudi in nature, and took out two tankers. And then overnight, you saw traffic basically moving as normal. So the question, and why you have oil coming off a couple dollars, no one really knows what the Houthis mean by Saudi-related transits. It could be just Saudi-owned vessels, which the first two that were shot were. It could be anyone transporting Saudi oil, but that doesn't seem to hold up given what's transited through recently. It could be anyone making a stop in Saudi Arabia. So we still don't quite know the rules of the road there, and we'll see how that develops in the next week or two. But the initial fear after those two tankers were hit was, oh, they're not going to let anything through, and it's going to be the same as the Strait of Hormuz. It doesn't appear to be the case as of this morning, and we'll just have to see how it evolves. This can all change tomorrow. It's
2: change during the show.
0: It's, yeah, I mean, please, I don't want.
2: Which

0: of Massachusetts. To register or make a donation, please visit DAV5K.Boston. That's DAV5K.Boston.
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5: We got a piece here in Bloomberg. 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So here's what we're seeing.
6: Huh?
5: If you take a look at the Chicago Mercantile Exchange's FedWatch tool, the FedWatch tool is saying, hey, we're going to likely see a hike at the September meeting, not July next week, and maybe another one at the December meeting. Economists surveyed by Bloomberg have said we're not going to see anything until Q3 of 2027 when the Fed is going to cut. So,
1: I'm just going to throw this out there. Is a forecast on something that's not going to occur until third quarter of 2027 right now when it comes to interest rates and inflation useful?
5: It's useful.
1: Yeah.
5: Like it's a data point as to what people think.
1: Sure.
5: And what people think matters to markets. Here's the point that I'll make. Ultimately, when it comes to interest rates over the last

0: 5 years, generally everyone's been wrong.
1: Hmm.
0: You know, like, it's not like what the CME, you know, market is pricing in has been accurate. You can see back in, you know, 2022, it was pricing in like 75 basis points of hikes for the full year, and we got like 450.
1: Yeah.
0: So I think that you have to look at all of this and say, hey, this is what's being priced in now, and then understand how different actions potentially change what that means for the market. So just as an example, like, here's something that you need to understand about the meeting next week. Right now, there is a 64.2% chance priced in that there is no hike. There's a 35.8% chance of a hike priced in.
1: That's pretty good odds.
0: We haven't seen like a meeting be this, you know, up in the air in a while.
1: Yeah.
0: It's you know, it's a new Fed. They're not saying as much. We'll see if this becomes the norm or just, you know, we got to get used to what they're saying or not saying. Here's the thing. If the Fed's not going to cut at the next meeting. I'm sorry to everyone who's hoping for that. And it wouldn't do what you think it would anyways. If the Fed does nothing at this meeting, what it means is that 35.8% chance of a hike that's priced in now hasn't occurred. It is implicitly the Fed creating easier monetary policy because the market right now is priced for the chance that they actually hike.
1: Mm.
0: Likewise, if the Fed hikes at that meeting, it is tighter policy than is currently priced in because there's a 64% chance that they do nothing. So it's not like one of these meetings where, hey, it's 99% chance that they're going to do this, and then when they do that, it doesn't affect markets. If the Fed doesn't hike next week, it is going to produce a loosening effect on markets, which the interesting counterintuitive thing is, if they don't hike next week, watch the long end of the yield curve, because I think it goes higher. If the Fed doesn't hike next week, it's saying, yeah, we're going to be easier than the market is pricing in right now. The long end's got to reflect that.
1: Yeah, it'll be – so the way these meetings work, they put out their rate announcement at 2 p.m. and then the press conference occurs at 2:30.
0: Yeah.
1: It'll be interesting to actually watch the volatility in that half-hour period, or I guess that hour period from, you know, interest rate announcement to real meat on the bones of the press conference. If they don't hike, I do think Kevin Warsh has to talk a lot more. Like, if his goal is to really shut up, then I feel like his best bet is to just raise rates and be able to not talk. If he doesn't, then he's going to have to face a lot of questions about why not.
0: I wouldn't be surprised if they hike.
1: Yeah.
0: Because if they hike, it does a couple... Here's the thing. A single hike is both incredibly meaningful and incredibly not.
1: Well, it's incredibly meaningful and not incredibly impactful is how I describe it.
0: That's the right way to put it. It's... If they hike next week, it's a signal to the market. Yo, dudes, new boss in town. My name's Kev. This is how I manage monetary policy. Like, it is very much like I am going to back up my talk with action. Even though it's one hike, it's not impactful in that it's not going to actually change the course of inflation. It's not going to actually, in and of itself, change where, you know, interest rates are. But the signal alone might be powerful enough that it says, hey, this guy's, you know, not messing around on this. And that could actually bring the long end of the yield curve in because markets say, you know what? He's not just going to let the economy run hot and, you know, inflation be whatever he wants. He's going to slow the economy if he needs to in order to rein in inflation. And that's what brings the long end in then if it happens. So I think this is... In my opinion, this is one of the most interesting Fed meetings that we're heading into in a while. Because there is this uncertainty, and because of what the resolution of the uncertainty can mean to markets, in either direction, depending on how it resolves. So, you know, sometimes I poo-poo a Fed meeting, I'm like, this one's not really that. This is kind of a cool one here. And I'm pretty excited for it. Just 5 days out. It's like we're heading to Christmas, but it's Christmas in July. Quick break here. Wall Street Watch is next.
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3: This is Tucker Silva with the Financial Exchange Show, and I'm joined today by estate planning attorney Todd Lutsky from the law firm of Cushing & Dolan with your Financial Exchange Quick Tip of the Day. And today we're talking about how Medicaid irrevocable trusts operate. Todd, many people are afraid that if they transfer money to an irrevocable trust, they will be giving up control of their assets and will have to ask their trustee for permission to spend their own money. Now, is this a valid concern?
4: No, it's really not. 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
6: Markets closing out the volatile week in mixed territory as Wall Street awaits more developments out of the Middle East, with oil seeing some relief today. Treasury yields also being closely watched with the Fed meeting on tap next week. Right now, the Dow is up about 0.2% or 87 points higher. S&P 500 is up only 1 point, now 2 points. NASDAQ is down 0.2% or 157 points. Russell 2000 is down about 0.2%. 10-year Treasury yield down 3 basis points at 4.66%. And oil down over 2.5%, trading at $89 a barrel. Intel reported stronger than expected second quarter results, where it recorded its fastest revenue growth rate for any quarter since 2011. Intel also offered optimistic guidance. However, after jumping in off-hours trading, the stock is now down by 2%. Meanwhile, American Express reported a revenue miss in the previous quarter, while its earnings came in above estimates. That stock down by 6%. Elsewhere, Oracle shares down 2% after the software company inked a 10-year agreement with the Pentagon worth almost $7 billion. Boston Beer up 2% after its second quarter revenue narrowly beat expectations, and Verizon up nearly 3% after it posted a mixed earnings report for the previous quarter. Its full-year guidance did, however, come in above expectations. I'm Tucker Silva, and that is Wall Street Watch.
7: Mike, we got this piece from Market Watch. It's titled, Why Fixing the Housing Crisis for Under 40s Could Trigger 10% Yields. So,
8: Meaning, hold on, which

0: Again, we kind of talk in this opaque terms. Treasury yields, 10-year treasury yields at 10% probably means 30-year mortgage rates at 12, 15%, something
1: somewhere,
0: like that?
1: Somewhere between 12 and 13, most likely.
0: Yeah, okay.
1: So let's first go to the – let's go to part one of this. You never say never, but, like, I'm 99.99% certain that the U.S. economy and government can't survive 10% treasury yields.
0: Yeah.
1: And by, like, the U.S. government can't survive, I don't mean that, like, what I mean by that is the U.S. government can't afford to pay 10% treasury yields. Like, the math just doesn't work. The whole thing breaks down. Why does this piece say that we need 10% treasury yields in order to fix the housing crisis? And
0: so
1: one other thing, at one point, sorry, when does the housing crisis end? Like, I feel like we've just been in a housing crisis for like 20 years now. And if you just call it always a crisis, it's not one.
0: Right.
1: Like, when is it just a house?
0: As I pointed out, you know, more recently, I know that we need to take into factor a combination of different issues between incomes, home prices, mortgage rates. But I pointed out on the show earlier this week that compared to a decade ago, the price of a house compared to median incomes actually got a bit cheaper. And we've been pretty flatline. Now, again, mortgage rates being this high counteracts all of that effect. But I am with you that when we call it a crisis constantly, that's problematic. So for some reason, the author here, their solution to fixing the housing crisis.
1: To be fair, it's not the author. This was
0: This is the interview with the author of the paper.
1: By someone by the name of Russell Clark, who I've never heard of. Apparently, he runs a hedge fund over in the UK.
0: Yep.
1: Maybe he's good at it, maybe he's not. I haven't actually looked at anything that he's done.
0: So the argument for 10% rates is not a way of bringing down housing costs. In fact, it's a result of the solution, which he says, hey, to make housing affordable, we just need to dramatically increase incomes to the tune of 7% a year for the next decade, effectively doubling incomes over the next 10 years.
1: Tucker, can I get the car crash sound effect?
2: Yeah.
1: Yep. And that's where it jumps the shark. Like, that is completely, ridiculously insane to the point of being just not possible.
0: Again, quote, if you want to get housing back to some more reasonable levels, you need to have wages rising at about 7% a year. He doesn't define why you would need to see wages double over the next decade to bring housing to a more affordable level. Like, that would make housing probably the cheapest seen since the 1970s in the United States. And
1: Michael, there's no mechanism for that. There's no mechanism for that. Furthermore, like, when you look at the data, actually, and I'll just use the Fed's wage growth tracker just because they have the data and it exists. So here's the deal. Like, wage growth doesn't just rise because we tell it to. We're not just like, it's not like you throw like yeast into, you know, a bunch of flour and stuff and it's like, oh, it's rising. Like, no, wage growth rises because you have companies competing for talent and they have to pay more.
0: And not because of higher minimum wage laws, by the way.
1: No, like this, look at 2022 just as the example. The Fed's Atlanta Fed's wage growth tracker reached 6.7% wage growth in July of 2022. Okay, the reason that it did that was because everyone was competing for labor. A bunch of people had gotten like laid off the year before, and everyone was like, "Oh no, we got to bring everyone back and more." And so it was insane. It was crazy. It was nuts. So here's the thing: when you get wages rising 7% a year, this Clark dude, who I'm calling dude, even though he's probably way more accomplished than me, he's probably like way better at his job. Like, I'm calling him a dude because his point makes no sense here, and that drops your title from hedge fund manager to Duke.

0: down because it's not logically coherent. So, yes, I come back to, hey, if we're actually serious about getting the cost of housing down, you build more housing. How do we know this works? The places that have done this, Austin, Texas, Minneapolis, Minnesota, look at what has happened to their rental costs, and you see it. It's like, oh, like, this is how housing actually gets cheaper. Not just rentals. When you build more rentals, by the way, it means that people who might have previously chosen to buy, they decide to rent because it's cheaper, which then makes buying a house cheaper as well because there's less demand there. So,
1: and again, to be clear here, there are trade-offs. Guess what? If you build more housing and make housing more affordable, there's going to be more traffic. There's going to be less green space. There's going to be all of these things. And yes, you can build in a thoughtful way, but I just get so sick of this debate. I see it in my town's social media chats all the time. Like, oh, heaven forbid they're building a 30-unit apartment complex. We're never going to be able to drive through town. And like, yeah, sorry. You live in one of the most expensive areas in the country, close to one of the biggest cities in the country that happens to support some of the highest wages. So, yeah, there are these trade-offs, and I don't know what to tell you. I'm just done with this.
0: One cannot simultaneously complain about housing affordability but not allow more housing to be built. It is logically inconsistent and kind of just like not a nice move. It's you can't have your cake and eat it too.
1: What did the guy at the town hall say?
2: Marblehead.
0: It was something like it was like,
3: maybe we could stop being a bunch of pricks.
0: That was it.
1: Yeah.
2: Just such a good delivery.
0: It was very much the like.
1: No, he did even better because he asked. So are we kind of just being a bunch of pricks? Yeah.
0: It was very much the meme.
1: Well
0: like,
1: done.
0: Wait a minute.
1: Guy.
0: Are we the baddies? Is that us? Yeah. So and the answer is yes. Like, yeah. We are. Like, you can't simultaneously.
1: The collective we suck. Yeah.
0: Yes. We can't complain about our property taxes and then say, but you can't build that. Mm-hmm. Like, no, you get to pick one. If you want to complain about your property taxes, fine. Like you can do that. But you can't say, don't build that. If you want to say, don't build that, then you can't complain about your property taxes. You get to choose one. If you choose both, then yes, you are the baddie. Let's take a quick break. When we return, let's see. AI, it's still here, and we're going to talk about it.
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8: Mike, Intel reported earnings after the bell yesterday, and everyone's obviously interested in what's going on with semiconductor stocks. The earnings were fantastic, basically double what the market was expecting. Sales came in like 5 to 10% above for the next quarter. So the stock initially popped, I think, 12% after hours. Today, it ended up opening basically flat and now is trading off about 4.5% today. The semiconductor sector as a whole down 4% today. And so it's kind of continuing this theme of, hey, like, semis, you know, peaked about a month and a half ago and have just been seeing these huge daily swings now and are just kind of trading like poop, even when the overall poop, you know, earnings are pretty good.
9: Yeah, I mean, look, these were really phenomenal earnings. And I think, again, when you have phenomenal earnings paired with market sell or company sell-offs is an interesting thing to monitor. Obviously, there's some big execution questions with Intel. They have failed to execute on most anything for the last decade or so, and can they turn this moment into something lasting is the major question that everybody has.
10: Many people assume that if an asset is irrevocable, it's completely out of their hands. Well, that's not necessarily the case. Cushing & Dolan's new guide, Unlocking the Power of Irrevocable Medicaid Trusts, explains how these trusts can help protect certain assets from the cost of long-term care while still allowing you to retain important rights and flexibility. The guide breaks down some of the common misunderstandings about irrevocable trusts and how they actually work. It explains why many families use these trusts as part of a broader plan to help preserve assets for future generations. Inside, you'll also find information about how these trusts work, what types of assets may be appropriate to transfer, and why the details matter when it comes to protecting what you've built. 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That's 866-848-5699, or you can request the guide from their website, LegalExchangeShow.com.
0: The proceeding was paid for, and the views expressed are solely those of Cushing & Dolan. 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Cushing and Armstrong do not endorse each other and are not affiliated.
8: Mike, we got a fascinating piece in the Boston Globe. It's titled, Why Facebook Marketplace is the New Hotspot for Home-Cooked Food. Quote, you can't get that quality at restaurants. And basically what's going on is a bunch of people are making food in home kitchens and selling it on Facebook Marketplace. Now, I poked around, again, every state has different, you know, laws as it relates to, you know, is

0: world, and I don't know who would buy food on Facebook Marketplace. This terrifies me.
1: I end up getting very quickly
0: to, like... Did we learn nothing from,
1: like,
0: our 90s upbringing of not taking candy from strangers and, you know...
1: I very much get to, you know what, maybe we need to make it cheaper and easier to get through the regulatory hurdles for selling food.
0: But we should probably have them.
1: But they still need to exist because, like, again, it's... I always like the phrase, you know, like, don't take down a fence until you know why it was put up. And sometimes I think we forget about, like, what led us to put these in place. And it's like, oh, yeah, when you, like, cook food with, like, mouse droppings in there, you can end up with, like, rodent-borne illnesses that make you sick. Or, hey, if your kitchen happens to be, like, right next to, you know, a pig that's rolling in mud, yeah, that can present, you know, some bacterial problems and things like that. And... you just don't know what the kitchen looks like if you're buying the stuff off Facebook Marketplace. You just don't.
0: And, I mean, there's some form of recourse if a restaurant gets you sick. Good luck finding the person on Facebook Marketplace again if they ever get you sick.
1: Well, I'm sure you can find them. Like, why wouldn't you be able to find them?
0: If I find out that I get a bunch of people sick, I'm closing my Facebook account. And
1: well, you still know who you bought from.
2: You know the house.
1: Right, you know the person.
0: No,
1: like,
0: all these people are saying, yeah, I meet up in a parking lot in a public space and nobody has my address for this.
1: Well, but don't you have to use your real name on Facebook Marketplace?
0: No.
1: You don't?
0: No.
1: You can just sell as, like, Jimmy,
0: whoever
1: like, Butterball Turkey?
0: Correct. Yeah, this has all sorts of problems, guys.
1: Oh.
0: Don't do this.
1: Yeah, shut it down.
0: Don't do this.
1: I thought you had to use a real name on Facebook.
0: No.
1: I don't know. I haven't been on Facebook in 5 years now.
0: No. Yeah, this is not good. Don't do this.
1: Yeah, so I bought a seafood chowder from a guy called the Lobster Dude.
0: Right? Like, that's kind of what it feels like.
1: Next thing I know, I'm all clammy. See what I did there? Yeah. Uh-huh. I've had some bad seafood chowder in my day, I gotta tell you. Let's take a quick break. Hour two's coming up in a bit.
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16: Hi, this is Chuck and Mike from the Armstrong Advisory Group, and our new guide this month is titled Talking to Your Kids About Inheritance. Mike, what are some of the considerations for what needs to be brought up in conversations with your kids about their potential inheritance?
0: Well, first things first, I don't think it's always necessary that you do have the conversations, but just beware that if you don't, it can lead to confusion after the fact, especially if it's a non-equal distribution of assets. It can oftentimes lead to infighting. We've all seen that one before. And it can oftentimes lead to people making financial decisions because they're unaware of an inheritance that could be coming that might have been different had they been aware that someday, hey, this might be coming my way.
16: They're never easy conversations to have, but they're typically easier before there's a crisis as opposed to having to have them during or after the crisis.
0: Well, I mean, to put it plainly, at a certain age, you might not be able to explain the decisions, yeah, and that can lead to even tougher conversations. But what I would urge people is to, you know, think about how to have those conversations, because like I said, on more than the number of occasions that I would like to see, I have seen inheritances tear families apart. Unfortunately, that's what money can do to people. And if you have those conversations up front and early on, it can at least go a long way to potentially prevent that.
16: The guide is titled Talking to Your Kids About Inheritance, and you can request it by calling 800-393-4000. 4001. You can also request it online at armstrongadvisory.com, and that phone number is 800-393-4001.
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0: mixed. Slow day to finish the week. 10-year Treasury catching a bit of a bid today, so down 3.2 basis points to 4.671%. Dollar index, not really moving much on that. Dollar is off 0.06% to 101.23. You've got gold up $16 an ounce to 4,066. Crude oil, West Texas Intermediate, back down 265 a barrel to 89.54, reversing about a third of yesterday's gains. So some positive movement there. AAA national average for gas prices up another 1.5 cents overnight to 4.10. Diesel prices up 3 cents to 5.24. Based on where oil prices are now, we're probably still heading to around 4.20 to 4.25 nationally if we hold in this range. So still another 15 cents or so to move up over the next, probably by middle of next week, somewhere in that ballpark. And that is what we have moving in markets today. Peace and Bloomberg opinion. Americans are richer than ever. Why are they so angry? It's the phones.
1: Oh, it's all the technology in our pockets.
0: It's the phones. Like, I'm sorry. Here's the thing. Every time that we read about, like, you know, American dissatisfaction, it can basically be summed up with three words. It's the phones. Now, it's not to say that, like, Americans have nothing to complain about, but my point is there's always been something to complain about. Like, yeah, we're complaining about this and that today. Okay, like, 100 years ago it was polio. 100 years before that it was, you know, the British are attacking the White House. 100 years before that it was, well, you know, my brother got killed exploring the frontier. 100 years before that it was, hey, Jimmy's got scurvy again. What do we do? Like, there's always been something to complain about. So,
1: we're just better at it? We're louder now? Is that your point?
0: No, my point is when you're... The internet sucks, is my point.
1: Uh-huh.
0: It's great. Uh-huh. I love the internet. But too much internet is not good for you. Like, you got to get outside and just do things. And by the way, if you want my evidence of this, look at the last month in America with the World Cup being here. I know that, like, I'm a big soccer guy and everything, but... Like, you'd see the videos from, like, people just hanging out in every city, and they're like, wow, this is great when people actually, like, hang out in the public spaces and go to, like, bars and restaurants together, and isn't this just amazing that, like, everyone is having such a good time, and, hey, no one's, like, hating each other, everyone's just chilling because we realize there's actually a lot that we have in common? I think everyone's so angry because the internet tells us we have to be angry.
1: Maybe, Chuck, but I'll point out that... So let's ignore the University of Michigan sentiment survey for a moment, since we've talked about how we think it's broken.
0: Sure.
1: We also have the OECD's consumer confidence index, which doesn't do the same thing, and it's pretty much telling us the same thing, that maybe not as drastic a story, but a pretty bad story about Americans' confidence on the economy. And something broke during COVID here. And again, maybe it's just how
0: it's
1: people
0: the phones.
1: React. Well, did you not have a phone in 2019, Chuck?
0: Like, people started spending a lot more time on their phones in 2020. Like, I'm telling you, the internet has broke. Every study out there shows that if you get rid of people's phones, they're happier.
1: Yeah.
0: Because all you...
2: Stuff's still expensive, though, if I don't have a phone.
0: It's true, but that's not what's driving
2: it. That's part
0: of it. I don't think it is. Yeah. I don't think it is. It's when you go on the internet, there is something bad somewhere happening, especially as it relates to the economy. There's some McDonald's that's charging $42 for a cheeseburger. There's some movie theater that makes you pay to fit both half of your butt on the seats. There is, like...
1: I'm with you, Tucker. I think that there is some combination here. I don't know that I can blame everything on people spending more time on phones.
2: Yeah,
1: I think
2: it's the pie, right?
1: I think that chart. The price change, the very rapid and severe price change over the last 5 years played a big role in all of this.
0: Mike, why is this happening across incomes then? Like, it's not just people with, like, low income saying this.
1: Because nobody...
0: You see the polling...
1: Even wealthy people don't like high prices.
0: Well, they got to get over it, man.
1: I'm with
0: like,
1: you.
0: I'm
1: but
0: sorry.
1: If you're
0: like,
1: asking
0: you got
1: me...
0: to stop complaining. Like, here's the thing. If you make, like, $250,000 plus in America, there are 6.9 billion people on the planet that would trade places with you.
1: True.
0: You got to get over it at a certain point.
1: Yeah. But also, I'm not sure that how we talk about things and, you know, all this stuff matters, because It doesn't seem to highly correlate on

0: on voting. It doesn't seem to highly correlate on spending. They make the case here that, hey, this is going to result in massive change of policy towards more populist measures that are not going to be good for anyone. I'm not sure I'm going to see that we're likely to see that happen. But maybe, maybe,
1: You don't
0: us.
1: think we're going to see that happen?
0: I
1: Mike,
0: mean,
1: it's
0: we
1: already
0: have.
1: happened.
0: Yeah, it's happened pretty dramatically. I guess the question is, does that continue? You know what?
1: It will.
0: Yeah, I guess it will. We just elected Mamdani. Yeah. So that is the danger, folks, is by everyone being so unhappy, they look for what were once pretty out there ideas, and they might make us all poor. They probably will make us all poor if we really go that route.
1: Like I gotta tell you, it's in my opinion, and again, I'm not saying that there are no problems now. Like there are plenty of economic problems.
0: By the way, for everybody, seeing me being biased against Mamdani, it's on the right too, right? Like tariffs are one of those populist policies that I'm talking about. It's both sides.
1: We've got it everywhere, okay? Like it's freaking everywhere. And look, it's not going to be solved by price controls and by like there is no right price for a house, just like there's no right price for groceries, just like there's no right price for gas. If you think there is, then tell me, then Tucker, what's the text line?
0: 617-362-1385. I'm not talking, but it's right in front of me. So.
1: Text that and tell me what the right price for those goods are. A
0: Yeah.
1: home, gas, and milk. Tell me what the right price is, not like what the current. What's the right price? And if you can do that, okay, I'll buy it. But there is no right price for anything. So, I got to be honest. It's the stuff that we're talking about when it comes to price controls, that leads to shortages. That leads to things that will make us more unhappy.
0: And I'm sorry to say it, tariffs will too.
1: 100%.
0: Like, price controls on one side will do that, rent control will do that, higher tariffs. Yeah, if you work in the industry that's being protected, then you will be a beneficiary. Everybody else loses on tariffs.
1: You want people to start actually responding positively on surveys? Then, if you actually want policy that's going to do that, make it easier to do everything. And if you want people just to be happier in general, get them off the phones. Like, get them off the phones. Because your phone shows you one of two things. It shows you people with better lives than you, and then you feel like poop. And it shows you bad things happening in the world, and then you feel like poop. Like, it's what it is. Someplace, somewhere, there's someone who has more than you, and someplace, somewhere, there's something happening that's going to make you upset. And that's all you see on the phones, because that's what the algorithms show you. It's what they do. Let's take a quick break. When we come back, let's talk about something more uplifting here. We'll talk about this piece from the Wall Street Journal, talking about what we are seeing in terms of wages through Q1 right after this.
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0: right, time for some Friday trivia here on the Financial Exchange. On this day, 1998, Saving Private Ryan hit theaters across the country, despite being favored to win the Best Picture at the Academy Awards. Saving Private Ryan lost in a stunning upset. Yeah, I can't believe that. So, trivia question today, which movie beat Saving Private Ryan to win the 1999 Best Picture Oscar? Once again, which movie beat Saving Private Ryan to win the 1999 Best Picture Oscar? Be the fifth person today to text us at 617-362-1385 with the correct answer, along with the keyword trivia, and win a Financial Exchange Show t-shirt. Once again, the fifth correct response to text us to the number 617-362-1385 with the correct answer, along with the keyword trivia, will win that t-shirt. 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
1: Last segment, I asked, hey, if anyone knows like what the right price of certain items are, text us. Jeremy from the Vineyard texted us.
2: What's he got?
1: He thinks the right price of a single-family home is $325,000. The right price of a gallon of milk is $3.99, and the right price of regular gas is $2.25. So I've got news, good news for Jeremy. If Jeremy can invent a time travel machine and go back to 2019, he can have all those things.
0: Mm.
1: But and look, I don't think Jeremy actually like believes that like that should be the right price. Maybe he does. I don't know. But like it's just, you know, there is no right price for anything. It's just, hey, how do we make it so? Ultimately, what we're trying to do in order to have a higher standard of living is how do we make certain things that we need cheaper on a relative basis? How do we get more productive so that we can do more, produce more using the same inputs? The example that I love to give is, okay, let's say that you can catch one fish a day using your normal rod, and suddenly someone invents, you know, a new lure or a new technique where now you can catch two fish a day. Well, now you've got an extra fish, same amount of time that you've used, and you can give that extra fish or sell it to someone else so that they are not as hungry as they used to be. That additional productivity has increased the overall standard of living. That's the kind of stuff that we want to see.
0: Yeah.
1: The price may go up or yeah. Like the price may go up or down. Like it's, again, think of it this way. Like if you look at cars today, okay, they are way more expensive than they used to be. They also do a lot more than they used to. If you wanted a car that still had, like, windows that, you know, no power windows, no power seats, no air conditioning, you know, just AM/FM radio, like, if you want, you know, no Bluetooth, no beeping when you get too close to the car, if you wanted a car that just did that, you could probably have it for 10 grand.
2: Yeah, there's a company that's trying to make them right now.
1: They are. What is it? What's it called?
2: I forget the truck that's just stripped down.
1: Slate,
2: to
1: Slate. Right? Yeah. Slate. Slate. Yeah. Those are launching what in the next 6 to 12 months, I think.
2: Allegedly.
1: Yeah. We'll see.
2: But again, if you're hoping for prices to come down on a you know, actual
1: do.
2: Basis, one, they almost never do. Two, if they do, you will not like every other feature of the economy. You won't have a job. There will be a lot of people without jobs. That's when prices come down, is when the economy sucks. So you want prices to come down on a relative basis compared to your income, not on a real basis.
1: Now, we also got a second text from a listener as well.
2: Oh, yeah?
1: Quote, trying not to be mean, but what is Mike trying to do? Anyone that is his friend should be honest with him. Do away with that silky mustache that he munches on and that haircut.
2: What?
1: He looks so much older with these changes.
2: Hmm.
1: He was a good-looking guy before. Love to listen to the show on the radio and watch on YouTube whenever possible.
0: Huh. So we have not publicly or addressed this on air.
2: No.
0: It's just like Mike has been in front of our cameras.
1: Well, there's
0: with
1: been something
0: mustache.
1: Growing on Mike's
2: gotta
1: face.
2: Gotta tell you, I've been getting nothing but compliments.
1: It doesn't seem like it in this case.
0: I like it.
2: I'm joking. I've been getting a lot of insults, which is kind of my favorite part of this because... I love a good, well-equipped insult.
0: Mm.
1: I think it's fantastic, personally.
0: Yeah.
1: I mean, the fact that you're doing so much to encourage
0: like
1: biodiversity is just great.
2: Mm-hmm.
1: And, It's good for the eventual butterfly population that you've got that thing there.
3: The most offensive thing in that text, I think, at least if I was in my shoes, this is the haircut.
1: Yeah,
3: didn't change my hair at all. Haircut for like since I worked here. No, since I started.
2: You are way uglier now, Mike. Is what we're trying to get across. The most creative one so far was a coworker who asked me if I was going to go and tie a woman to the train tracks like Snidely Whiplash, which I liked. That's pretty solid.
3: Liked that.
1: That is pretty good. Let's see. What do we want to cover now? Here we go. Piece from the Wall Street Journal. Paycheck boost gives low-income workers a breather. Yes, this is actually really interesting. So for the last couple of years, we've been seeing slowing wage growth, in particular amongst those in the bottom 25% of incomes. In fact, for Q1 of this year, 25th percentile incomes increased at the fastest rate out of any quartile in the United States.
2: Which there's a lot of different reasons that this is a really good metric to have. An economy where the lowest decile or quartile is seeing fast income growth means a few things. One, generally a sign of a tight labor market, which you like to see. Two, if you're hoping for economic growth led by a consumer, if there's one consumer group that spends a lot more than it saves, it is anyone in that bottom half. And so seeing that move forward is not only an improvement for some of the poorest Americans, but it is also an indicator that, hey, labor market's tight and that money's going to be spent. So really a good metric. We saw this last time the labor market was really tight, right? It was 2022, yeah. 2023 timeframe where those incomes were rising pretty dramatically. This isn't quite on the same scale, but it does match up with the data that we've been seeing from job creation and a really relatively low turnover labor market. So I don't know. Does any of this hint to you as anything but good news? Because I don't see any bad mirrors here.
1: And it matches data we covered a couple weeks ago that PNC Bank, they were showing the fastest spending growth coming from lower quartile, or maybe it was – they might have had the lower third of the income spectrum, mm-hmm. but they said, look, it's not like that group is spending down their balances. We're seeing more money coming into their bank accounts as well, and so we think this is sustainable. So it's not just
2: the rich baby boomers that were the whole narrative for the last couple of years.
1: Well, and my point is, like, some people might say, well, you know, the Labor Department data, like, who knows how accurate it is. It's being confirmed by other sources in the private sector that are saying, yeah, we're seeing the same thing too. So I do like that we're seeing that. We still need more of it, and it's something that, you know, obviously takes some time to, you know, really, you know, work its way into the system. But I do think it's something that's happening, and I do think it's good to see, because you want to see broader-based income and spending growth, not just, hey, the top 5% are spending and seeing their incomes grow. Like, that doesn't do anything for, you know, the other 95% of people.
2: Correct.
1: Let's take a quick break here. When we return, we've got the trivia answer, and we've got Wall Street Watch.

5% year-over-year inflation. Mm-hmm. And key cooling off occurring in goods inflation specifically. We're starting to see some stuff in services, but by and large, what we were seeing was goods inflation beginning to cool off. The headline reports that we saw this morning for January –

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1: In a heartbeat, you could be the difference.
2: Mark collapsed from cardiac arrest.
1: 9 out of 10 people who suffer cardiac arrest outside the hospital don't survive.
2: It took 30 minutes of chest compressions to finally feel a pulse.
1: Most of the time, it's because no one nearby performs CPR. 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
4: 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So getting the clock started is always better than not having the clock started.
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3: Some more choppy trading to close out the week with a modest rally by midday as Wall Street awaits more developments out of the Middle East. Right now, the Dow is up 0.2%, or 353 points higher. S&P 500 up over 0.5%, or 38 points higher. NASDAQ is now flat after seeing a modest sell-off in earlier trading. Russell 2000 is up about 0.3%. 10-year Treasury yield down 4 basis points at 4.65%, and oil down 4%, trading at $88 a barrel. Intel reported stronger than expected second quarter results, where it recorded its fastest revenue growth rate for any quarter since 2011. Intel also offered an optimistic guidance. The stock is down by 3% after rallying in off-hours trading. Meanwhile, American Express reported a revenue miss in the previous quarter, while its earnings came in above estimates. Amex is down by 5%. Elsewhere, Oracle down by 1% after the software company inked a 10-year agreement with the Pentagon. Verizon up by 3% after it posted a mixed earnings report for the previous quarter. Its full-year guidance did come in above expectations. In breaking sports news, as of 2 minutes ago, where LeBron James has agreed with the Philadelphia 76ers on a 2-year, $8 million deal. I'm Tucker Silva, and that is Wall Street Watch. And in the previous segment, we asked you the trivia question: which movie beat Saving Private Ryan to win the 1999 Best Picture Oscar? That would be Shakespeare in Love. Ed from Norfolk, Mass.

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1: I got to say, LeBron looks weird in a Sixers jersey.
0: I had a feeling it was going to go there.
1: He's been dropping some hints the last week or so.
0: That's a interesting mix in Philly now.
1: Yeah, it's
0: a lot of mouths to feed.
1: A lot of mouths to feed.
0: Yep.
1: So, yeah, it'll be fun. I'll say that. Let's talk about this piece from somewhere. It's USA Today. Didn't recognize the logo for a minute. Many Americans retire earlier than planned. They have regrets. What regrets?
2: Well, mainly about having their budgets cramped and a lot of expenses early in retirement. I think this piece is important to acknowledge that most of the time when people retire early, it's not by choice.
1: Agreed.
2: Yeah, like I know we talk a lot about, hey, the ability to retire early and preparing so that maybe you can do it. But I would be willing to bet that 9 times out of 10 it comes because of layoffs, illness, things along those lines that make it so that you can't quite make it all the way to age 67. It's a very small percentage who are able to say, yeah, I prepared myself financially and I'm ready to go at 62, or I work for one of those employers who deems full retirement age to be as early as 62. Maybe I work as I see that most commonly, obviously, with state and federal workers or workers in particularly taxing jobs, linemen for, you know, utility companies, things like that. The vast majority of us don't get to make that choice. And so the regret, I think, for most of them is needing to scramble and stress over how am I going to support my family still while missing out on maybe 3 years of additional income, 3 years of savings. And remember when you retire earlier than anticipated, right? It is not merely the fact that I can't save an extra 3 years. It's that I need to spend from my savings for an extra 3 years. It is a compound effect there. And I mean, Chuck, we always talk about it, right? If you plan on retiring before your full retirement age, 10% of your income going into savings in all likelihood ain't gonna cut it, right? I know that's a good standard and we preach that, but if your plan is to retire at 55 or 60 and have what very well could be a 30 to 40 year retirement in that case, it's going to require a lot more than just standard protocol. So what to think about if your goal is to retire before age 67, or maybe just before age 65 even, because it does get a lot easier at 65 to pull off a retirement for most people. A few crucial things you got to think through. One, when am I going to collect my Social Security? How is that going to affect me? You know, is retirement going to be full retirement, or am I just trying to get out of this really trying job that I've been in for years? Am I going to work part-time in retirement? Because that certainly changes the formula on Social Security too. The most difficult one though, Chuck, you know, we face this all the time. Where is my health insurance going to come from? I'm at a critical age here where I need good health insurance coverage. I cannot risk going to the hospital and facing a $20,000 bill. So where's it going to come from and how much is that going to cost me? Because I can tell you, you'll be able to get the insurance, but it sure is not going to be cheap unless you have really done some good planning here. If your plan is to work till 67 years old, like I said, it's not a surefire thing, but if you're able to save 10% of your income for the majority of your working career, not accumulate too much debt, you know, own your home and are on a good payoff schedule, a lot of the time that's going to come pretty close to getting the job done. If your goal is to pull away early, if your goal is to get retired at 62 or 55, one of these really ambitious goals, you need to put in the work probably yesterday.

0: expectations for what we would see from the headline numbers. So let's start right there. Headline inflation up 0.5% month over month. I believe expectations were for a 0.4% increase. Year over year, 6.4% year over year. So a decline from last month, but again, slightly hotter than was anticipated, I believe.
1: Yeah, I think we've been lulled into a sense in markets, not us,

0: So, and by the way, the stock over the last 5 years is still up a good 45%.
1: Yes. So I think the point that I will make is, look, if you're someone who's, you know, longing for the Tesla of 2020 when it went from like $20 a share to 300, yeah, those days are over. It's not going to go 15x in a single year because it's not going to go to $18 trillion in a single year.
0: And I'm not sure any of Elon Musk's other companies can either, right? They, you know, SpaceX IPO'd at a time that was very different than when Tesla IPO'd.
1: Yes. So I think, yeah, if you're expecting Tesla to do what it did back in 2020, it's not going to. Those days are over. Is it, you know, a stock that still has, you know, crazy, you know, movements that can go both poorly and well for investors? Yeah, but it's just a highly volatile stock that when you look at the last 5 years, that volatility gets you some growth that's happened, but it, like, that's what it is now. It's, and so I don't think that Elon has lost his, you know, mojo any more than he did in 2022 or 23 or 4 or 5. It's just, guys, you can only have your stock go 15x so many times before it gets to a size where that's just not possible anymore. And it's kind of there. Like, it's just not that kind of company anymore, given the size and scale that they now operate at. But just because they have, like, a bad quarter, I'm not going to poo-poo the thing. You know, like,
0: right.
1: What, if they have a great quarter and it goes up 15%, did he get it back? Like, no, like, it's just how the stock trades. Quick break here. We've got Stack Roulette coming up next.
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6: Mike, what do you got for Stack Roulette?
7: I want to talk airlines for a moment here. Following the demise and liquidation of Spirit Airlines, we raised the question at the time, what might this mean for the next airline in the most precarious spot, which would probably be JetBlue. Yeah, those guys. They issued some debt back in 2024. It was a 7-year bond issuance paying nearly 10% on the coupon. Through 2025, it was trading around par, that $100 level. Since June of this year, it's taken a bit of a walloping. It's now down below $85 on these bonds. The yield to maturity now is up in the 12 to 13% range. The stock's actually done all right this year, but they do report earnings next week. And again, the price on these bonds has followed pretty closely with what's going on in the Middle East and jet fuel prices, but it continues to raise questions about, hey, in these very capitally intensive businesses, airlines in particular, with more and more competition being forced out, where does it leave JetBlue and a few others compared to the big giants now of American, United, Delta, and Southwest? And the answer for the time being has been not in a great place.
6: Yeah, I think that's it's pretty clear. And again, the answer can't be, hey, we don't want to let you merge because you're going to be too big. Well, you already allowed it for all these other guys.
7: Yeah. Yeah, I mean,
6: it's not a level playing field if they can't merge.
7: Yeah. So, you know, JetBlue will probably continue to point at that, and they should. I think, you know, bit of a mistake. You know, Spirit Airlines warned, hey, we're going to go bankrupt if you don't let us merge. Merger was blocked. Lo and behold, they went bankrupt and sold all their jets to the big players.
6: Yeah, yeah. Let's see. What do I want to talk about? Mike, when's the last time you've been to Vegas?
7: 2021, maybe.
6: You a big buffet fan?
7: No.
6: No, not a big buffet fan.
7: No.
6: How come?
7: Nothing against the buffet. Just,
8: Not
7: the highlight of my day.
8: Buffet in general or the Vegas buffet? That you're not a fan of, Michael.
7: Oh,
6: yeah, we're talking about Vegas.
7: Like, yeah, I think generally, but even in Vegas, I guess I've just never been to I know that Vegas is famous for their buffets, and I haven't been to one, so I can't say that I have an immense amount of experience with this.
6: There's only four buffets left in Vegas now.
7: Left?
8: That's it?
6: There's only four left.
7: What?
6: In March 2020, there were 12. There's four now. They keep dwindling. And the big thing is, number one, like, the prices have moved way up.

0: gotten much more expensive.
1: Well,
0: and
1: it's scarcity. There's only one Vegas. There's only one Vegas. And so that's the thing is, hey, if you have more people with more money and Vegas is still, you know, there's still only one of them. Okay, like, yeah, of course you're going to be able to charge more. It's no different from how people complain about sports, you know, tickets and concert tickets and stuff like that. Mm-hmm. It's the same thing, unfortunately.
2: Well, Vegas was pretty attractive because it was pretty affordable back in the day.
1: Well, yeah, they wanted to get you there cheap and then, you know, completely rinse you. You know, like, that's how it was. It was, oh, get as many people as we can here. And now it's, well, they'll come anyways, even if they have to pay more.
2: And we'll still rinse you.
1: Yeah, and then we'll rinse you. Like, it's great. There's nothing like it on Earth. It's wonderful. Taking a look at markets, we've got the S&P stretching its legs a bit, now up $42 a share. Not a share, 42 points. You've got crude oil, now off about 4.25% on rumors that the Pakistanis are trying to move a new peace deal forward. We'll see. Again, I don't know if something good's going to come out of it or if it's just more noise. But we'll see what ends up happening there. But kind of a reversal of yesterday's moves taking place here today. And, you know, we'll see what happens over the weekend. We are going to take just a quick break for the whole weekend. But I hope everyone listening, hope you have a great weekend. And we're going to be back on Monday. And it's a Fed week and a monster week for earnings. So this week, you're forgiven if you tuned out a little bit. Next week,
0: no forgiveness.
1: Yes, zero forgiveness, all business, starting Monday. We'll see you then. Hi, this is Chuck and Mike from the Armstrong Advisory Group. We've got a guide available this month. It's titled Talking to Your Kids About Inheritance. And Mike, one of the pieces that I think needs to be focused on in this discussion is how long-term care situations may influence what kind of inheritance is able to be passed on and what plans are for long-term care.
0: Yeah, we all know the vast majority of people do not carry long-term care insurance, whether for right or wrong, that is the case. And so having an understanding with the kids, not only of, you know, who's in charge of making medical decisions, but how you expect that those medical decisions could affect a future inheritance and what to prioritize, right? Maybe there's a family home that's always been in the family that you want to make sure is passed along, and valuing that appropriately compared to retirement accounts or something else can be confusing for children.
1: When we talk about the impact that long-term care costs can have on an inheritance, what's the scale that we're talking about these days?
0: Well, I mean, in Northeast, where this type of care is typically most expensive, you can be talking about pushing $200,000 a year on certain types of long-term care. Obviously, it can be done more affordably depending on your area and what type of care you are receiving, but in the most severe cases, it can ruin someone financially pretty rapidly. And so understanding that and having those conversations early is important.
1: The guide is titled Talking to Your Kids About Inheritance, and you can request it by calling 800-393-4001. 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
1: Hi, this is Chuck and Mike from the Armstrong Advisory Group. We've got a guide available this month. It's titled Talking to Your Kids About Inheritance. And Mike, one of the pieces that I think needs to be focused on in this discussion is how long-term care situations may influence what kind of inheritance is able to be passed on and what plans are for long-term care.
2: Yeah, we all know the vast majority of people do not carry long-term care insurance, whether for right or wrong, that is the case. And so having an understanding with the kids, not only of, you know, who's in charge of making medical decisions, but how you expect that those medical decisions could affect a future inheritance and what to prioritize, right? Maybe there's a family home that's always been in the family that you want to make sure is passed along, and valuing that appropriately compared to retirement accounts or something else can be confusing for children.
1: When we talk about the impact that long-term care costs can have on an inheritance, what's the scale that we're talking about these days?
2: Well, I mean, in Northeast, where this type of care is typically most expensive, you can be talking about pushing $200,000 a year on certain types of long-term care. Obviously, it can be done more affordably depending on your area and what type of care you are receiving, but in the most severe cases, it can ruin someone financially pretty rapidly. And so understanding that and having those conversations early is important.
1: The guide is titled Talking to Your Kids About Inheritance, and you can request it by calling 800-393-4001. 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

0: I would say within a rounding error of overall expectations for what we would see from the headline numbers. So let's start right there. Headline inflation up 0.5% month over month. I believe expectations were for a 0.4% increase. Year over year, 6.4% year over year. So a decline from last month, but again, yeah, slightly hotter than was anticipated, I believe.
1: Yeah, I think we'd been lulled into a sense in markets, not us, just collectively we, the whole country, investors.

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7: Hey everyone, welcome to Tech It Out. 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I'm in the UK this week with Samsung teching out

0: their new hardware. As you may or may not know, they unveiled new foldable phones, a trio of them, in fact, as well as a pair of smartwatches, smart glasses coming later this year. It's a biannual event called Galaxy Unpacked. It took place last Wednesday. And so on the show, you're going to hear all about these new foldable devices, flip phones for the modern era, a new form factor for foldable phones that unfolds to a tablet, and we'll also get the skinny on some other gear. So joining me in a few minutes is Rachel Roberts from Samsung Electronics America. Excited to have her on the show. I also wrote about all the new Samsung gear for USA Today. If you want to look that up, you can go to usatoday.com and go to the tech section, or Google my name, Mark Saltzman, Mark with a C, S-A-L-T-Z-M-A-N, and add the words Samsung Galaxy Unpacked, and you can read my article there. And then after that, we're going to speak with musician Dren McDonald about creating music for video games and how music can also help one deal with grief. We're going to get his personal story from a very well-known musician. Looking forward to chatting with Dren a little bit later on in the show. But first, we're going to kick things off learning about Super Whisper. This is an app for your mobile device or for your computer that makes dictation super easy and smart. I don't know about you, but I talk a lot more than I type. It's faster, it's more accurate, so long as you're in a place where you can do it, of course. But we're going to hear what makes Super Whisper so darn popular. Even executives at the biggest tech companies around the world are using Super Whisper. So we're going to kick off this week's Tech It Out, learning about that. This is Tech It Out, a weekly show that breaks down geek speak into street speak. And it's powered by Visa and Norton, two awesome brands that protect you in slightly different ways, interestingly enough. So I'll tell you more about them shortly, but let's officially kick off the new show with our first interview.
1: Question for you. How do you interface with your technology? For many of us, including myself, it's verbal. I've found that personally, talking to my tech, including dictation, is much faster and more accurate than typing. And it's not just on my smartphone, but also my tablet, laptop, and desktop as well. So long as you're in a place to talk, of course, you should give this a try. And there's a solution called Super Whisper, aiming to take dictation to the next level. Joining us on the line is Neil Chudley, founder of Super Whisper. Hi, Neil. Thanks for your time today. Good to talk to you.
2: Hey, Mark. Thanks for having me.
1: So why don't we jump right in? At a high level, what is Super Whisper?
2: Yeah, Super Whisper is really, really fast, offline first, privacy respecting voice to text for your Mac, iPhone, Windows, or Android device.
1: All right. It's both the company name and the product.
2: Yep.
1: All right. With that in mind, it's been said good tech solves a problem. I did kind of paint this scenario off the top that typing isn't for everyone and it's not as fast or accurate as talking. But what is wrong with other dictation features that are already built into these devices that we use? Like you can hit the microphone button on your iPhone, right? Or in Microsoft Word or Gmail. So why not just use that? Just to play devil's advocate for a sec.
2: Yeah, definitely. Depending on which implementation we're talking about, there's a number of problems with them. I'm sure everyone's tried dictating on their iOS keyboard or the other operating system built-ins. Mm-hmm. They're often missing proper nouns, so the names of people or companies or even just places and things.
1: Yeah, that is true.
2: Or misinterpreting them. They're mishearing even common words normally. They don't get context or punctuation very well, and they can actually be slow, especially if they're

gives them the best privacy on the planet in that nothing even leaves your device at all. And we also have great latency with that. It's really, really fast. There's no travel time for your audio to a server hosted somewhere. It's just

0: a special, you know, microphone button on the keyboard. Can you walk us through that part?
1: Yeah. So once you download on desktop, you simply choose a key on your keyboard to act as your dictation key. You press and hold that key, you talk, and then let go. Once you let go, the application will spit out your message exactly as if you typed it right into any input field that you would normally type into. Mm. So this might be messages that you're sending to a friend or a coworker, notes you're writing to yourself, or emails. We even have a mode for meetings, but let's stay focused on dictation for now.
0: Okay, awesome. Well, I can see this as a great productivity tool. I often dictate into my phone into the notes section for not just to-do lists, but just ideas. It's a lot more convenient, especially if I'm driving, a lot safer, in order to press a button on like my steering column and just speak and have a note created that I can review later. So love that. So I understand, Neil, this voice dictation app, this platform that you've got, has been used already by hundreds of thousands of people globally. Wow. And that includes teams at Meta and OpenAI. And you also got a big shout out recently. Tell us about all this.
1: Yeah. We also have teams at Coinbase, Robinhood, Dropbox, Stripe, Uber, Shopify using Super Whisper.
0: Amazing.
1: And a shout out from Andre Karpathy, the AI lead at OpenAI and formerly Tesla. I believe he's now at Anthropic, actually. He gave us a shout out.
0: That's awesome. And then before I let you go, and I will ask, of course, how we get going with Super Whisper, you're a startup in Toronto. Even though this has been around for a couple of years now, what would you say is the most challenging part of your work right now? Is it continuing to raise awareness of Super Whisper? Are you looking for an exit? If you don't mind pulling the curtain back a bit and tell us about what's going on at Super Whisper.
1: Yeah, we're a little different to most tech companies in that we're bootstrapped from day one, completely self-propelled, never taken outside capital, and we run pretty lean. We're just over 10 people full-time, some contractors in there as well. And I think given the vast majority of our competition is massively VC-backed, you know, huge, huge, huge funding rounds. And we're coming at it from a much scrappier angle, also coming out of Toronto rather than the typical New York or SF.
0: Yeah.
1: Sometimes we really have to choose our battles. We have to choose what we're going to focus on and where we're going to be the best. And that's difficult in this day and age of, you know, opportunity and excess that that AI has brought upon us. You can do anything or summon any piece of software almost instantly, but to deliver something truly, truly great takes a lot of focus and effort. So
0: yeah.
1: I think that our biggest challenge is really just focusing on our opportunities and choosing what we're going to be best in class
0: at. I get that. And then let's end off with how we can get going with Super Whisper, including how much it costs. I don't know if it's a one-time thing or a subscription cost.
1: Yeah, for sure. Yeah, it's just a simple download on whatever device you're aiming to use it on. We're launching Android this month. Yeah, you just download it to your phone, follow the steps to set it up. It's really quick, less than a minute, and you're just dictating away. It'll show up whenever you're, you know, ready to type something.
0: Mm-hmm.
1: But use your voice instead. In terms of cost, we're $8.50 a month, and there's an annual. And also, something a little different is there's a lifetime plan, so you can actually buy a license that's perpetual forever.
0: Okay.
1: So rather than having a monthly subscription, you're just in the club forever. So just a one-time purchase.
0: Yep, good to have that option. All right, and then the website is superwhisper.com, but you can also go to your favorite app store and type Super Whisper, one word. Neil, great chatting with you, and continued success. All the best. Thanks again for your time.
1: Thanks, Mark.
0: Don't go anywhere. We're going to learn all about the new Samsung devices unveiled last week. 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
1: Welcome back to Tech It Out. First, a thank you and shout out to Visa, a huge partner on Tech It Out. 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And customers are five times more likely to think a merchant is reputable. This is because Visa has invested billions over the years in fraud prevention, so you don't need to think twice about shopping at retail or online with your Visa card, nor should businesses be concerned about secure payments. Visa is deploying advanced technology to ensure customer data is not vulnerable, no matter where the transactions take place. This includes tokenization, pioneered by Visa,

0: January were slightly higher than expectations, but I would say within a rounding error of overall expectations for what we would see from the headline numbers. So let's start right there. Headline inflation up 0.5% month over month. I believe expectations were for a 0.4% increase. Year over year, 6.4% year over year. So a decline from last month, but again, slightly hotter than was anticipated, I believe.
1: Yeah, I think we'd been lulled into a sense in market.

0: Yeah, and just because, Rachel, this is radio or podcast, I just want to be clear that it is a smartphone that you would hold in one hand, but that it unfolds to what is like a tablet, if you will, a small tablet, in order to consume more content. As you said, it's great in 4x3 horizontal mode. You can watch videos, play games, and then if you want to look at content in 3x4 mode, where it's more vertical, that's conducive for things like reading ebooks or digital magazines, and you can even multitask on the two different screens as well when it's open. And I love that you don't even see the crease at all, absolutely, by the way. Yeah.
1: We've been really focusing on that new flex titanium technology to really help minimize the crease. So mm-hmm. while we're making these devices slimmer and lighter, we're also focused on durability. So it's enhancing the durability of the device, but it's also improving that amazing display experience. Mm-hmm.
0: Speaking of the display, up to 3,000 nits, so it's super bright. You can look at this very comfortably outdoors, even in the sunlight. And it also has a new anti-reflective display, which is awesome. So that's the Samsung Galaxy Z Fold 8. Now let's pivot and talk about the Galaxy Z Fold 8 Ultra.
1: Absolutely. So the Galaxy Z Fold 8 Ultra really is the first time we're delivering that Ultra branding to the foldable lineup. So you think of Ultra, we always talk about our S series, mm-hmm. right? So this is the top of the line, the premium performance, premium camera experience, premium everything. So very excited to bring that same level of quality into the foldable family for the first time. So with the Galaxy Z Fold 8 Ultra, we've now got a more premium camera experience. We're making enhancements to the camera. We're bringing enhancements to the processor. So we're also supporting the Qualcomm Snapdragon 8 Elite Gen 5 for Galaxy. Mm-hmm. And we're also packing in a larger battery and faster charging. So it's really just creating this amazing experience for consumers that they want to be those productivity multitaskers. And then now you've got the performance to really back it up. But it's not just thinking about it from a hardware perspective, it's software. And it's like that integrated user experience that's then optimized for it. So, I mean, it really kind of works with you. So, you know, your phone flexes as much as you do on a daily basis to help whatever you're mm-hmm. really, your interests kind of take you.
0: All right. So the Galaxy Z Fold 8 Ultra is your top of the line, if you will. All the specs are maxed out, and it opens up to almost have like two 6.5-inch screens side by side. It also unfolds to a tablet, if you will. So this is built, I think, a little bit more for productivity's sake as well. Battery life is actually really good between both devices. 26 hours of video playback on the Galaxy Z Fold 8 and up to 27 hours on the Galaxy Z Fold 8 Ultra. And yes, you heard that correctly, up to 27 hours of continuous video playback. You'd have to have a lot of coffee to watch all those back-to-back movies. Not recommended. Talk about binging. Anyhow, more with Rachel Roberts from Samsung Electronics America about the new devices when we return on Tech It Out. Stick with us. We'll be right back from London, UK.
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4: Hi, this is Chuck and Mike from the Armstrong Advisory Group, and our new guide this month is titled Talking to Your Kids About Inheritance. Mike, what are some of the considerations for what needs to be brought up in conversations with your kids about their potential inheritance?
5: Well, first things first, I don't think it's always necessary that you do have the conversations. But just beware that if you don't, it can lead to confusion after the fact, especially if it's a non-equal distribution of assets. It can oftentimes lead to infighting. We've all seen that one before. And it can oftentimes lead to people making financial decisions because they're unaware of an inheritance that could be coming that might have been different had they been aware that

0: someday, hey, this might be coming my way.
1: They're never easy conversations to have, but they're typically easier before there's a crisis as opposed to having to have them during or after the crisis.
0: Well, I mean, to put it plainly, at a certain age, you might not be able to explain the decisions, yeah, and that can lead to even tougher conversations. But what I would urge people is to, you know, think about how to have those conversations, because, like I said, on more than the number of occasions that I would like to see, I have seen inheritances tear families apart. Unfortunately, that's what money can do to people. And if you have those conversations up front and early on, it can at least go a long way to potentially prevent that.
1: The guide is titled Talking to Your Kids About Inheritance, and you can request it by calling 800-393-4001. 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
3: We are speaking with Rachel Roberts, Director of Smartphone Product Management at Samsung Electronics America. You mentioned that it's not just about the hardware, Rachel. Also, AI is such a key part of Galaxy and the experience and the ecosystem, far more advanced, I would argue, than many other smartphone makers out there. Can you give us an example of something that you can do? I think in your chat yesterday, you talked to us about a calendar appointment. I don't know if that's now Nudge. Can you tell us a bit about something you can do that I think would really impress our listeners?
4: Absolutely. So now Nudge, it really kind of helps take all, like, don't even think about it as just having to use AI, because I think there's a lot of just misconceptions about AI and what it does. So I think this is all about making your life that much easier. So you're having a text conversation, like we're setting up this interview right now. If we're having a text conversation and it's trying to like block some time on my calendar, normally if you send me a request and I'm like, I need to check my calendar, am I free? I've got to exit the chat, go open my calendar, I've got to view, am I free, and then come back to the chat. Well, how often do you're in that process and you get distracted? You know, you get a phone call or you got to go do something else. And then you forget about coming back to the chat. So now Nudge is actually going to recommend actions based on your conversation, and it's going to help bring up your calendar. Now, the beauty of this in the foldable form factor is you can actually view your calendar in this split view mode. So it's going to keep you in the chat. It's going to pop up your calendar on that second display. So then you can quickly make that response, respond back to the chat. So the great thing is keeping you in your flow, and it's taking advantage of that amazing, expansive display.
3: Yeah, that screen real estate. Yeah, very smart. You can do more in less time. Again, just to reiterate, you and I are texting, and I say, hey, Rachel, are you free for that Tech It Out interview tomorrow at 8:30 in the morning? When I text that to you, your phone may pop up a little bubble that says add to calendar. And if you tap it, it then pushes our text chat to one side of the screen, calendar on the other, and then you can easily see that you're free and have it added. I mean, it's really that easy. That's a perfect example of smart AI, like really a smart application, because you're right. Otherwise, you need to minimize the chat, open up your calendar, and then manually add it. This is brilliant. And is that Galaxy AI? Is that Google Gemini, Bixby?
4: This is Galaxy AI. The other great thing about this is you think about using different applications, but sometimes it's not even having to use an application. You get that text message reminder. Hey, you've got a doctor appointment next Thursday at 10 a.m. How many times do you actually go add that to your calendar? You don't. And then it comes up and it's Thursday and it's like, oh my goodness, I have a doctor appointment, or you forget about it. So now there's

0: Apple.com to learn about pre-orders, which are available now?
1: Absolutely. So go out there, check out these devices, see what's available, you know, and go to one of your local stores. Go get these devices in your hands, experience that foldable form factor. If you've been hesitant, now is the time to get in there. It's never been a better time to switch to Galaxy.
0: Awesome. Thank you so much. Awesome. Congratulations on another successful Unpacked.
1: Thank you. Great to be here.
0: In a couple of minutes from now, if you're into video games, you likely know the name Dren McDonald. He creates music for some huge brands, not just games, by the way, but VR experiences, including one for Stranger Things. How cool is that? He created the music for a virtual reality experience that you have in a headset tied to the hit Netflix sci-fi series. But Drew, on a more personal level, is going to share how he uses music to deal with grief based on a devastating loss a few years ago and an instrumental album that he created as a result. But he's returning to that music a few years later now with vocals. We're going to get a sample of that and talk about music as therapy and a lot more. But first, I wanted to give a quick shout out to Norton, a huge partner of ours on Tech It Out.
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expectations, but I would say within a rounding error of overall expectations for what we would see from the headline numbers. So let's start right there. Headline inflation up 0.5% month over month. I believe expectations were for a 0.4% increase. Year over year, 6.4% year over year. So a decline from last month, but again, slightly hotter than was anticipated, I believe.

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0: We are chatting with Trent McDonald, a musician who creates music for video games and other interactive experiences like, was it Stranger Things VR that you worked on, Trent?
4: Yeah.
0: Yeah, that's cool. That's cool. And a few years back, you lost friends and family all around the same time. You wrote an instrumental album, and now you've revisited this for 2026. One of those tracks is called Fading, featuring Sophia James. Let's give our listeners a little taste of this. Have a listen.

0: for a linear medium.
1: Yeah, I have. I've done some documentaries and advertisements and some TV, too. The biggest difference, that many people probably aren't aware of is that, yeah, you are kind of scoring for what the player's decisions are. So when you watch a movie, it's always going from start to finish,
0: right.
1: You never watch it backwards. You never watch a loop of it. You always are watching it from start to finish, same with TV or anything kind of linear. And with games, you know, a player can make a lot of different decisions that will wreak havoc on your music if you just intend to always play from start to finish. So you have to kind of think about the game design and how the game designers are intending the player to spend time in each section of a game, what will help support the narrative and what will help support the game loop. You know, thinking about, okay, I need to have a big moment here when this player starts, and then it's got to come down, and then maybe they'll explore for a while, and then, oh, they discover something, another big stinger happens here, and then, oh, there's a conflict, and now we got to ramp up the music, and you might have different layers of intensity of music that changes.
0: Sounds challenging.
1: Yeah, so there's a lot of things to think about. Every game is different. Something like Gathering Sky, which is a very quiet, peaceful game, did have those kind of mechanics in it, but they were almost in reverse. Like, we would ramp the music down if a player was kind of getting stuck in an area, just to kind of subtly tell them, there's not much happening here, maybe you want to move on, and so music would ramp up. And every game is a little bit different than like an action game or a shooter game or something where, you know, you want the music to ramp up when there's conflict or when there's a big moment in the narrative, you know. So yeah, thinking about music as a way to kind of wrap it in different disguises to move the player and play at different times and then still all work together, that's a big challenge.
0: Yeah, it sounds it. Without further ado, let's plug your new record, where people could listen to it, Vox Terrace, and all instruments were played by Dren McDonald, by the way, our guest. Is there a website that you could recommend?
1: Yeah, they can go to drenmcdonald.com, Dren, that's nerd spelled backwards, so that's hard to remember. Dren McDonald.
0: I didn't even catch that. Oh my God. Awesome. Well, I have to sharpen my palindrome knowledge. That's great. Nerd backwards, our guest, Dren McDonald. Yep. Pleasure to chat with you, Dren. Thank you for sharing that personal story as well. And looking forward to checking out your new record. Thanks again for your time.
1: Yeah, thank you.
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9: 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And Mike, one of the pieces that I think needs to be focused on in this discussion is how long-term care situations may influence what kind of inheritance is able to be passed on and what plans are for long-term care.
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4: Welcome into The Legal Exchange with Todd Lutsky. I'm Susan Powers, a financial advisor with the Armstrong Advisory Group, and I'm joined by Todd Lutsky, a partner with the law firm of Cushing & Dolan with a master's in taxation. Welcome, Todd. How are you today?
5: I'm never better. And you?
4: I am great, thank you. What do you have for us today?
5: A couple of things. We have a Illinois appellate court case where we basically have a situation where it's an interstate transaction, but an intestate transaction, but what's included in that estate and what's not included. This is a case where there's actually Arizona property, but it's an Illinois case. And is the Arizona proper and no will. Intestate mm-hmm. means no will. And of course, what does the spouse do? Can the spouse claim a will? Because they discovered a will, but the wife thinks there isn't a will. So now there's a contest about whether there's a will or there's not a will. And then if there is a will, can she take her forced share under the will? And does the Arizona property get covered in the intestate succession statute in Illinois?
4: It's like a soap opera case. I think I'm going to enjoy this one.
5: This one is really a little complicated. But again, what's it come from? It comes from lack of planning, right? That's why this case is even here. Right, so they don't have much in place at all. Then we're going to head over to Nebraska, and we've got a situation there where it's an arbitration case. We've done these before, but this one I really felt was important, and because in this particular case, the arbitration clause when entering a nursing home was allowed, and I want to show why, right? And I want to show what happened, and what you need to do to have this not happen to you. When you're faced with someone going into the nursing home, right? When someone is being admitted, what's the procedure that you should follow when you do this? And before we do that, though, like with the last case, our guide, unlocking the power of Medicaid irrevocable trusts, right? What could you do before you go to a nursing home? And again, with this Illinois case, some planning would have been very helpful. And folks, it is the end of the month, so it's the last chance to get the guide. It basically gives you a question and answer format on all how these irrevocable trusts works. From, you know, is there a gift tax when you set it up? How does the income taxes work? You know, what happens when I die? How does the estate taxes work? Can I sell my house? Can I buy another house? Can I put my rental property in? 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And you can always go to Cushing Dolan PC Instagram page for more information. All right. Back to Illinois.
4: To the juicy case.
5: Yeah, interesting, right? So watch this. March 2023, Deb files a petition for letters of administration.

0: which is like the probate, for her husband's estate, saying Kevin, her husband, died without a will. Mm-hmm. That's what we said, no will. The trial court issued the letters of administration on April 2023. Well, Kevin's kids, so now I'm guessing second marriage.
1: Second marriage, yeah.
0: Kevin's kids, Ethan and Jordan, petitioned the court seeking supervised administration of the estate, alleging Kevin died with a will. That did not name Deb as PR. And Kevin and Deb were in the process of getting a divorce.
1: Ooh.
0: Juicy. Trial court granted the kids' petition. Kids then filed a counter petition for, in other words, they said, yeah, you should be a part of this administration. Then the kids filed another petition for letters of administration to remove Deborah as the PR and to admit the will. The trial court admitted Kevin's will to probate and approved that will.
1: Makes sense.
0: Then Deb renounced the will. What does that mean? When you announce the will, you're saying, listen, if the will exists, I want to bypass the will and claim my forced share. Meaning she doesn't want what the will gives her. In other words, the will might not be giving her much at all.
1: Right.
0: So she wants to make sure she gets the forced share. So because she announced the will, if it's a valid will, and it might very well become a valid will, she'll be entitled to, in this case, 1/3 of his estate. Mm-hmm. Okay, well, now the question is, what is his estate?
1: Right.
0: As a surviving spouse, she gets that. Well, the kids petitioned that the sale proceeds of the Arizona property are not part of the estate, because it was purchased before the marriage. In most cases, that doesn't matter.
1: Yeah, unless they had a prenup, right?
0: Right, yeah, so I'm not sure that mattered. The trial court denied the kids' motion and said the Arizona property is probate asset and governed by Illinois law.
1: Which kind of makes sense, I think. That part sounds right.
0: You would think, until they appealed. And the appellate court reversed.
1: Really?
0: And said the Arizona property is not part of Kevin's estate for spousal share purposes, stating that it is out-of-state property, and real estate that is out-of-state is governed by the laws of the state in which it's located, and therefore it's not part of the estate. Here, Deborah didn't fight that issue.
1: Huh. So is that like you have to open up two separate probates states?
0: That's exactly right.
1: And that wasn't
0: right.
1: Done?
0: That's why
1: it's like I've picked a thing or two up from you in the past 21 years.
0: That's what we always tell people, right?
1: Little nuggets.
0: We say, look, doing your trust planning not only avoids probate en masse, mm-hmm. but if you happen to have a piece of property in Florida, we'd have to file an ancillary probate in Florida.
1: We have so many people with real estate in other states, the snowbirds, you know, the vacation home in New Hampshire or Maine or all over the place.
0: And that's why we tell them to avoid probate in all states by putting things in trust, folks. And it does that. And it's not uncommon, right? Because like in Massachusetts cannot tax out-of-state property. Again, governed by the laws of that state.
1: Right.
0: So I'm not upset at this case at all.
1: I think that makes sense now. I retract my earlier statement.
0: It's actually okay.
1: Good for you, kids.
0: But let's learn from this, which we already just had a lesson right there. But remember, intestate is important in this case because if she died without a will, she would be able to...

0: Many people assume that if an asset is irrevocable, it's completely out of their hands. That's not necessarily the case. 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
2: Welcome back into The Legal Exchange with Todd Lutsky. I'm Susan Powers, a financial advisor with the Armstrong Advisory Group, and I'm joined, of course, by Todd Lutsky, a partner with the law firm of Cushing & Dolan with a master's in taxation. Where are we headed now, Todd?
3: We're going to go over to Nebraska. Now, this is an arbitration case, and I know we talk about them in the past, but sometimes when they sort of get to me, I feel like I got to re-bring it up because it's so important. And it's not much about whether you did planning with the irrevocable trust or you didn't do planning before you went to the nursing home. When you're faced with going into the nursing home, you're inevitably going to have to deal with this process. And that's what this is more about. This is more about the process of what you go through when you're signing stuff and what not to do. So this case, the facts are such that Laura was diagnosed with dementia and anxiety and depression and was admitted to a nursing home, the Good Samaritan Nursing Home, we'll call it, in November of 2023. John was Laura's health care proxy and power of attorney and signed all the admission forms for her, which included, as they said, a mandatory arbitration clause. I say mandatory. Mandatory with a grain of salt, right? Early 2024, Laura's medication regime changed, and she started showing increased confusion, dementia, diminished appetite, and progressive weight loss. And then, there was a coordination of continued deterioration over time,

0: until she died in February of 2024. John, as the PR of the personal representative of the estate, filed a wrongful death claim, alleging that while the nursing home documented that she needed closer attention, closer monitoring, they really failed to implement adequate checks and balances, and overall, the neglect was the proximate cause of her death. Hmm. Well, the Good Samaritan Nursing Home moved to compel arbitration under that agreement
1: that
0: they
1: signed.
0: Yeah. And John, for whatever reason, did not respond to the motion to compel arbitration. So I'm a little wondering.
1: So what does that mean? He got a letter about it and then he didn't do anything?
0: Well, right. Whenever you're going through litigation, you are always notified. Here's a motion that was filed to compel arbitration. You have to respond to that motion.
1: Got it.
0: You have so much time to respond. He didn't really respond. So I'm wondering if that was part of the reason. But in this case, the court ended up saying, fine, the arbitration agreement seems like it should be valid, and it covered all the arguments and claims being brought against the estate. So the court allowed the arbitration agreement. Was that right or wrong? Well, the biggest reason I don't know is because John never really responded to the motion and said why it shouldn't apply. So I don't know exactly how he signed it. But those are the kind of things we're going to learn from this case, because I'm going to give you the answers as to what you need to do to not have this happen.
1: And what not to do, for sure.
0: Right. We don't want arbitration clauses to apply, which means you've waived your right to a jury, folks. And when you go to, if you're bringing this action, you don't get to go to a jury. A judge is going to decide. I probably want the jury to decide these emotional
1: bleeding
0: cases.
1: Hearts.
0: So we'll talk about the process in a minute. But folks, since it's the end of the month, I want you to know about this Unlocking the Power of Irrevocable Trust Guide, because while we all might have to be faced with at some point maybe going into a nursing home, and if we go through the process, it would be nice to know that what's in these trusts are already protected. But for a lot of you, you're not sure if they're right for you. You hear the word irrevocable, you get nervous. This trust will answer, question, answer format about how the trust works, what you can put in, gift tax situations, is there an income tax problem, how do you file income tax returns, can I put rental property in, can I sell my house, can I put my vacation home in, can I buy a new house? 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And you can always go to Cushing Dolan PC Instagram page for more information. Ready?
1: Sure am.
0: It's the process. When you're faced with a nursing home admission, there's some rules we need to understand.
1: Mm-hmm.
0: And don't always let the nursing home dictate to you what the rules are. So first of all, you need to understand when you're filling out nursing home admission forms. In this case, there were bad facts that make bad law, right? They didn't say how the arbitration agreement was signed. Was it by a healthcare proxy or was it by the power of attorney? Because that basically makes all the difference.
1: How should you sign it?
0: Yeah, that's what I want to run through, is exactly what these processes should look like. You know, plus you need to also understand not only how to sign it, but understand the rules that an arbitration agreement is never mandatory. Okay? And cannot be a condition of admission.
1: Obama changed that a decade ago,
0: right? That's right.
1: Over a decade ago.
0: So let's review these rules. And so that's very important that you understand that rule. Why? Because remember, the facts of this case said that, had to sign that mandatory arbitration agreement form. Well, it's not mandatory.
1: Yeah.
0: Just because they tell you it is doesn't mean it is. That's not what the law is. But people don't know that, and they're emotional, and they're putting someone in. I get that. All right, first of all, rule number one, best practice.

0: agent.
1: Okay.
0: Why? Case after case after case tells us that when you sign as a healthcare agent, you can only do things that are for medical reasons.
1: Mm-hmm.
0: Well, admitting somebody is a medical reason. Binding somebody on under an arbitration contract is not a medical decision.
1: Yeah.
0: And therefore, even if you sign that arbitration agreement as healthcare proxy, you wouldn't be able to effectively bind anybody under it.
1: You don't have the power to make that decision.
0: You don't have the power.
1: Got
0: so
1: it.
0: Just sign it that way if you're going to do it. Of course, don't sign it. And lastly, folks, don't sign it as power of attorney, because I think that's what was done here.
1: Mm-hmm.
0: And the power of attorney might allow you the power to bind under a contract. So don't sign it that way ever. That said, folks, get your plan in place. Unlocking the Power of Irrevocable Medicaid Trusts, 866-848-5699 or LegalExchangeShow.com, and protect those assets.
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2: 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That's DAV5K.Boston. 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Once again, here's Todd Lutsky and Susan Powers.
1: Welcome back, Todd. I have a few questions from listeners for you. First question comes from Christine in Falmouth, Mass., and Christine writes, I am single, but I have a long-term boyfriend, and we live together in a home that I own. I'd like to have this home go to my two kids ultimately, but I don't want my kids to kick him out if I die first. They all get along now, but I know that things can change after someone dies. Is there a way I can

0: can make sure that he can live in that home for a few years until he gets himself settled somewhere else.
1: Well, there absolutely is a way to do that. And again, folks, this is why planning is so important, right? By planning, you're able to take, and you really need a trust to do this. And again, whether it's revocable or irrevocable is kind of up to you, Christine, but I would think that if this is a home, again, it sounds like in Falmouth, it's probably nice. You want to preserve that home for your kids,
0: mm-hmm.
1: and then take care of him. I would think the irrevocable trust would probably be the right way to go. And so then we put the house in the irrevocable trust so that
0: Is that, just to back you up there, the irrevocable trust because you want to make sure that house is there for him?
1: Him and the kids.
0: Yeah. Okay.
1: Yeah, I would say both. I mean, but you're right. We want to make sure he has a place to live, which sounds like her primary goal, but she also has children. So by tucking it into the irrevocable trust, you're going to say, at least I know the nursing home won't take it if I get sick before I pass.
0: Because if she goes into a nursing home, she's a single person.
1: That's right. They're going to take. That's a good point. They're going to take the house.
0: Right.
1: It will be a countable asset,
0: mm-hmm.
1: most likely. I mean, non-countable, at least get on Medicaid, but there'll be a lien. There'll be a lien on it,
0: right.
1: Depending on the value and so forth. So it could be completely countable. So, yes, for her, especially as a single person, protecting the house is the way to go.
0: And then how does that work once the house is in the trust? How does she ensure that her kids can't kick him out?
1: So you're going to have language in the trust that says, you know, the property located at XYZ Street in Falmouth is to be allocated to a share for the benefit of, put the person's name,
0: mm-hmm.
1: okay, and the boyfriend's name, and say it will be held in trust for this person for life, or in this case, maybe for 2 or 3 years or whatever the time frame is. So say, I want to give him 2 years to sort of get his bearings.
0: Yeah.
1: So for 2 years from the date of death, the boyfriend can live in the property. Provided, however, remember, you can't just live there for free. So
0: yeah, because who's paying all the bills if it's in the trust?
1: You really got to make sure that you draft it. So it'll say, provided, however, that he pays all of the bills, maintenance, upkeep, taxes, mm-hmm. etc. And then you got to put a little more teeth in it than that, because you don't want the property to go to waste,
0: right?
1: You want to make sure it maintains its value. Mm-hmm. So, you know, in the event there is a bill outstanding for more than 90 consecutive days,
0: mm-hmm.
1: water, utility, heat,
0: taxes, and so forth,
1: that would be reason for him to lose his right to live there.
0: Yep.
1: Okay. For those 2 years. Or in the event he dies,
0: mm-hmm.
1: or in the event he is not in the house for 6 consecutive months.
0: So he could still snowbird and
1: yeah,
0: come
1: you
0: back.
1: Can go on vacation, you yeah. can come back, but you know, if you're not there for 6 consecutive months, you've kind of abandoned it.
0: Sure.
1: And then you lose your right to live there. Okay. And then it would then go whatever you want. You could say, at that time it now reverts to my children. Divide it equally to mm-hmm. my kids, pay it out. So you need that language in there. And you're not being mean, because if you don't pay your bills, they're going to shut off the water. They're going to shut off the heat.
0: And
1: so
0: it's going to fall into disrepair.
1: Yeah. You need to pay it anyway. If you don't pay the real estate taxes, the town's going to take it. So
0: yep.
1: got to have the teeth in there for
0: okay,
1: it
0: good.
1: As well. Folks, that can be done. Now, that's planning, right? And whether the trust, again, is irrevocable or not, this is an irrevocable Medicaid trust guide we're giving away. But either way, that can be done. When you pass. But folks, here I think it was important to use the irrevocable trust to protect these assets for specific purposes and specific people. And if you ever wondered if these trusts were right for you, this guide will make your answer known, because it, in a question and answer format, tells you what can go in, how the taxes work, what you can do with the assets, how you invest them, how you access them. You know, there's a day-to-day operation of how this trust works is in this guide, and new questions have been added to it. 866-848-5699 or LegalExchangeShow.com to get the guide. It's the end of the month, folks, so call and get it and learn once and for all whether these trusts are right for you. 866-848-5699 or LegalExchangeShow.com.

0: higher than expectations, but I would say within a rounding error of overall expectations for what we would see from the headline numbers. So let's start right there. Headline inflation up 0.5% month over month. I believe expectations were for a 0.4% increase. Year over year, 6.4% year over year. So a decline from last month, but again, slightly hotter than was anticipated, I believe.
1: Yeah, I think we've been lulled into a sense in markets, not us, just collectively we,

0: healthy or surviving spouse can live comfortably. Okay, so now we got $2 million, and even if they bought another home, maybe she downsized and buys a condo.
1: This is actually our mutual client, and she's moving into a home owned by her daughter, so she will not have any.
0: So she'll have the whole
1: new purchase
0: money,
1: the
0: less
1: $2 million in a
0: whatever taxes might have been due.
1: Yeah,
0: wonderful. So in this case, that will be invested. So like if she's working with you, then Susan, she can continue to work with you, and call and say I want to help on how to invest my $2 million.
1: Yeah,
0: and then she will get that invested in a way that generates some income for her, and then. That income, these trusts are designed as, you might have heard them called income-only trusts. So all the income that's being generated pays out to her or them if they're both alive. And that way they pick it up on their own income tax return. There's no adverse taxes, and they're living on it. I mean, you could easily be kicking out 100,000
1: a year.
0: 100 grand a year on that without any trouble at all. And that's good.
1: Yeah.
0: Good money. Way more than the 40. That she was giving up. So, folks, it can be done, and it does work. So get these trusts. Understand how they work. Unlocking the powers of Medicaid irrevocable trusts. Question and answer format. You'll know whether they're right for you or
1: Which
0: not.
1: Which includes that whole process we just talked about, selling the house and getting the proceeds and all that.
0: One of the questions in there for sure. 866-848-5699. Or LegalExchangeShow.com. You can download it right there.
1: If you have a question you'd like to ask Todd, visit his website, LegalExchangeShow.com, and click on the Ask Todd tab. Maybe I'll be able to read your question on the air, and hopefully his answer will stop you from becoming one of his next real-life stories. You've been listening to Todd Lutsky, a partner with the law firm of Cushing & Dolan. I'm Susan Powers, a financial advisor with the Armstrong Advisory Group. We'll be back with more after this quick break on The Legal Exchange with Todd Lutsky.
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2: 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Sign up today at DAV5K.Boston. That's DAV5K.Boston. Many people assume that if an asset is irrevocable, it's completely out of their hands. That's not necessarily the case. Cushing & Dolan's new guide, Unlocking the Power of Irrevocable Medicaid Trusts, explains how these trusts can help protect certain assets from the cost of long-term care while still allowing you to maintain important rights and

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2: Welcome back into The Legal Exchange with Todd Lutsky. I'm Susan Powers, a financial advisor with the Armstrong Advisory Group, and I'm joined, of course, by Todd Lutsky, a partner with the law firm of Cushing & Dolan with a master's in taxation. Todd, keeping on the theme of the irrevocable trust, I want to expand a little bit about Dorothy's question and, you know, buying and selling the house. They've transferred this property. Half was in her trust, half was in her husband's trust. When they sell it, we understand she can reinvest the proceeds and get income and all that. We're good with that. What kind of tax implications are there from selling the home? Because if they own it themselves, they get the primary residence, the $500,000 exclusion. What changes are they seeing as a result of putting it in their irrevocable trust versus if they sold their home, if they owned it?
3: So, again, and this is so important when other people, we're talking about the trust we do at Cushing & Dolan, other people's trusts I don't know all the time. So these irrevocable trusts we do, we call them grantor trusts. Mm-hmm. And the term grantor trust is a term of art in the Internal Revenue Code, which means you, mom and dads of the world, are considered the owners of the trust assets for income tax purposes, not for Medicaid purposes, mm-hmm. for income tax purposes. So what that means is the trust would need to file a tax return just like you do,
2: yep.
3: but it's a trust tax return. So if the trust has no other assets in it, so it's never filed a tax return except the house, but now you sell the house and the house has money mm-hmm. in it because it gets the proceeds. A couple of things will happen. One, when you transferred the house into the trust, remember that was an incomplete gift. So you, whatever your basis was in your hands is the same basis the trust has.
2: So no additional taxes as a result of it being in that trust.
3: No more or no less.
2: Right. So neutral.
3: So let's say we've got $1 million home that we paid $500,000 for years ago. Mm-hmm. When we put it in the trust, the basis is $500,000.
2: Yep.
3: And the trust sells it for $1 million. Now there's $1 million. You got to get an ID number, open up the bank account in the name of the trust to receive the money.
2: Yep.
3: It's got $1 million. But it also has gain mm-hmm. of $500,000
2: right.
3: in the trust. Now the trust has to file an income tax return to report that gain.
2: Because the trust sold the house.
3: Trust sold the house, got an ID number.
2: Yep.
3: It's like a social security number for the trust. So now it has to report that gain. So it will file a Form 1041, different than what we as humans file. We file 1040s, trusts file 1041.
2: Okay.
3: And in the upper left-hand corner, there's a little box telling you what kind of trust it is. As I said earlier, this trust is known as a grantor trust.
2: Yep.
3: Well, there's a little box that says grantor trust. You check that box.
2: Yep.
3: So we know it's a grantor trust. And ultimately, zeros will be put on the return, but the gain will show up in a grantor letter.
2: Like a 1099 issued for mom and dad.
3: From the trust.
2: Similar, yeah.
3: And that grantor letter goes to mom and dad as grantors.

0: initially funded her irrevocable trust, so you reserved a life estate for her.
1: Good.
0: What happens
1: now?
0: It's
1: a smart lawyer.
0: Right? He has his moments. What happens now when she sells that house because they're planning to put it on the market?
1: Yeah.
0: What happens with that life estate because she owns that nugget, mom is still alive? How does that sale get handled?
1: And that's a really good question. Now, remember, folks, we don't do life estates often, but if you happen to have a mortgage on your home, when we put it into the irrevocable trust, we reserve the life estate to preserve the mortgage.
0: Mm-hmm.
1: It prevents the bank from calling the note, right? Due on sale clause.
0: Yep.
1: They're in every mortgage. This prevents it because you kept, as you said, Susan, a little nugget of ownership.
0: Mm-hmm.
1: Now, how old is this person?
0: About
1: when she,
0: 75.
1: So at 75, you have to go to an IRS table. It's table S. And you also have to go to the regulations, the 7520 regs, kick out every month an interest rate.
0: Mm-hmm.
1: It's called the applicable federal rate. And that changes monthly. And you look at the long-term applicable federal rate, and let's say today it's 4%.
0: Yep.
1: You then go to the IRS table S for 4%. They have one for every percent.
0: Mm-hmm.
1: And then you find your, you go down this column and you find your age,
0: mm-hmm.
1: 75. Then you go across and there's going to be a percent there based on a 75-year-old for what value is that life estate as to the whole property.
0: Do you know what a ballpark would be?
1: I do. For a 75-year-old, it's still pretty young in the in the estate planning world. It's probably going to be 35%.
0: Okay.
1: So, you know, it's pretty high, you know, maybe a little more.
0: Mm-hmm.
1: I'd say short of about 35, 38% perhaps.
0: Okay.
1: So that means a good chunk of money still might come to you.
0: Sure.
1: Life tenant, whereas the remainder will go to the trust.
0: Which actually probably works out pretty well for them because mom's going to be moving into an assisted living that can step up to higher care.
1: So she might need some
0: needed.
1: Of that money.
0: So she's definitely going to need a chunk of change. So she'll probably use every bit of that to pay for her care.
1: Mm-hmm.
0: And meanwhile, the remaining, let's call it $650,000, that stays in the trust.
1: Mm.
0: And then she
1: protected.
0: Can invest it just like we did for Dorothy.
1: Generate income, live on it.
0: Yep.
1: And remember, folks, well, this was one example, but as you get older, it pretty quickly drops.
0: Okay.
1: So the older you are, that table shows the smaller the value of
0: mm-hmm.
1: the percentage interest. So, you know, you get to 85, it might only be, you know, 15%.
0: Yep.
1: You know, so a smaller piece would go the older you are, which is also important because you might be going into a nursing home at that point and you want less coming to you. So that's how that works, the older you get. And then from a capital gains tax standpoint,
0: yeah,
1: since
0: we just...
1: Yeah, I was
0: just going to ask that. How is that impacted by the life estate?
1: Not going to change anything. So remember, the total gain, if mm-hmm. we were to use our $500,000 gain, the total gain is going to still be reported on the 1040.
0: Okay.
1: Some will come from the trust and some will come from the life tenant.
0: Okay.
1: But either way, the life tenant...
0: You still have the whole...
1: The whole gain still ends up on the...
0: Nice.
1: Personal tax return. So, folks, you're starting, I hope you're starting to understand the flexibility, the control, the non-adverse tax consequences that go along with irrevocable trusts. If you're still not convinced, get the guide. It's the end of the month, 866-848-5699 or legalexchangeshow.com, and you can download the guide right there.
0: Todd Lutsky from the law firm of Cushing & Dolan, thank you so much.
1: Thank you, Susan. Always a pleasure.
0: I'm Susan Powers, a financial advisor with the Armstrong Advisory Group. We thank you for joining us today, and we'll be back again next week on The Legal Exchange with Todd Lutsky.
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1: Hi, this is Chuck and Mike from the Armstrong Advisory Group, and our new guide this month is titled Talking to Your Kids About Inheritance. 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
8: This is Tucker Silva with the Financial Exchange Show, and I'm joined today by estate planning attorney Todd Lutsky from the law firm of Cushing & Dolan with your Financial Exchange Quick Tip of the Day. 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Todd, many people are afraid that if they transfer money to an irrevocable trust, they will be giving up control of their assets and will have to ask their trustee for permission to spend their own money. Now, is this a valid concern?
9: No, it's really not. 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There are some that require a loss of control, rigidity, inflexibility. 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They can live in their house, they can manage and invest their own money, they can sell a house, they can buy a new house. 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And that's why we're giving you away a guide today to help you understand these trusts.
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0: Welcome to the CarPro Show. Jerry Reynolds, the CarPro, was in the auto industry for over 35 years. And in addition to getting his sixth win from the Texas Auto Writers Association for Best Radio Show in Texas, he's a member of the Texas Radio Hall of Fame, along with fellow members Dan Rather and George Carlin. His co-host, Todd Chambliss, just became a member of Applebee's Hall of Fame for finishing off 84 chicken nuggets without using a dipping sauce. Now let's get to straight talk and honest answers about everything automotive on the CarPro Show.
1: Well, here we go on the CarPro Show for another week on this last weekend of the month of July. Believe it or not, it's already here. This is it. The end of July, the last weekend, and that's

0: and the bargains happen. So if you're thinking about making a move, let me help you. It won't cost you a penny. I'll share every bit of information that I've learned after doing this for a very, very long time, owning car dealerships for many, many years. You know, I started at the bottom. I started out washing cars at a dealership and ended up owning a whole bunch of them. And I will make sure that whatever I learned along the way there, I share that, and I've been sharing it on the radio for coming up on 25 years. And I'll help you, and it won't cost you a penny. And I don't have an agenda at all. At all. I don't have biases. I was in the Ford business, but I also had Mazda dealership, a Dodge, a Chrysler, a Jeep, a Ram. 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So don't think I've got my favorites. I do have favorite cars and trucks, but it's based on longevity, resale value, and a lot of other factors, not just because that's my personal preference. So let's talk. Phone number here in studio, live, 800-926-7777, 800-926-7777. Tell me what you're thinking about doing. I'll tell you if I think that's a great idea. If you're looking for options, I'll give you those. If you're thinking and you're not sure about buying or leasing, that's a question I get literally every single day. And I can tell you if I think leasing is right for you. It's great for some people. For others, it's not. So let's talk about that. What about your credit? You had bad credit? You got a low credit score? We've got some great dealers that are associated with the show that are very good in those situations. And look, not all dealers are good in those situations. Some specialize in that. I know the difference. I'll help you. 800-926-7777. Todd?
1: Yes.
0: Chambliss.
1: That's me.
0: Mr. New Kia Telluride owner.
1: That's right.
0: Second new Kia Telluride in...
1: in a row.
0: Yeah, what?
1: And certainly...
0: In 3 years?
1: Just under 3 years.
0: Yeah. There you go.
1: Yeah, and as I did on the other show earlier, the Dallas-Fort Worth show, I'm going to go and brag on the dealer that has been taking care of me in my situation. That is Huff Heinz Kia Corinth. Of course, in the Dallas-Fort Worth area, got the car last Friday. Before I left the dealership, there was a little issue with the latch in the back of the hatchback part. Or is that the rear gate, or what do you actually call that?
0: That's the lift gate.
1: Lift gate, thank you. That was the term I'm looking for. So the lift gate was acting a little squirrely before I left, but they took it back immediately before I left, and they did something. So, okay, it's the sensors, whatever. Well, come to find out, there was something else wrong with it because that materialized this past week. And finally, by Friday, it was just something I couldn't ignore. So I was going to go just plan a schedule a service and take it in. And I let my, of course, the working with Robert Goodwin, who is the main guy out there, a CarPro contact and a great guy, along with a great salesperson named Liberty, let them know. So, hey, I need to bring it in. What's wrong with it? I said, oh, blah, blah, blah. They said, no. Where are you right now? I said, I'm at home. So I live, I don't know, what is Allen to Corinth? It's at least 40 minutes.
0: Oh, in Dallas traffic?
1: Yeah, 40, yeah. 45 minutes. They dropped everything they were doing. They brought me from their dealership a loaner car. They grabbed my car. They took it back, and they're looking at it right now. And I got to tell you, I just feel like somebody has my back.
0: Yeah.
1: In a situation.
0: Yeah.
1: And that's the kind of dealership you want. And those are the folks who Jerry recommends every single time he gets on the phone, he's on the email. So listen to Jerry, use his contacts, and you're going to be happy with the service.
0: Yeah. And you are. And they're going to take care of you. And look, it happens to the best of us.
1: Yeah.
0: I told you earlier, I've got a Mercedes SUV that's a very expensive SUV. And my dealer, which is Park Place in Dallas, Mercedes, they've had it 5 times for a check engine light, and they haven't been able to solve it yet.
1: Wow.
0: Guess what? I'm okay with it.
1: Because they're doing something about it. They're not blowing you off.
0: No, they're trying.

0: you engaged into a deal. And that's it's not unlike any other ad for a car dealer that you hear or see on TV or get in the mail or an email for that matter. They just want to get you talking about and get you mentally thinking about trading cars. So once they get you that far, then the truth's going to come out. The number that you're seeing is probably way inaccurate. But you know what? If it were me, I'd have to find out.
1: Your trade could be worth a lot or not. 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

0: 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The Facebook link at the bottom of the page. You can go and make your guesses right now as to the correct year, make, and model of this beautiful convertible, which one of the comments underneath that I understand, it says the white interior helps a bit with the lack of AC. Have you noticed that with that particular car?
1: Well, I think that's true of every
0: is that
1: car.
0: Is that period?
1: Yeah.
0: Back then? Okay.
1: Yeah.
0: I know a convertible, well, it's going to be lots of wind, it's going to be cool, but around here, convertible
1: now? The white seats with the top down, sitting out in the sun, they ain't going to be nearly as hot as black seats.
0: Well, I understand that. I mean, just from physics and all that kind of thing, but still, 106 out there, I don't think white seats are going to help you too much.
1: Your butt's going to burn either way.
0: It's going to burn either way, but you look good, and that's the whole point of it, right? It's all that matters, and that car is crossing the auction at Harrisburg for Mecum today, too, by
1: the
0: way.
1: Yeah, that's going to be a good one.
0: But make your guess. You could win an auto heat shield this time of year, perfect for your car. It's cut to your windshield, and you will not want to be without it, especially with the oppressive heat like we've got right now.
1: Yeah. Woo.
0: Especially in Texas.
1: Yeah. I've got a line open, which is rare, 800-926-7777. And we talked to Leslie in Baytown, Texas, in the Houston area. Leslie, welcome to the show. Leslie, are you there?
0: Don't be shy.
1: No, don't be shy. Okay. We'll put Leslie back on hold, and we'll talk to Walter. And Walter's also calling from Houston. Walter, welcome. What can I do for you, sir?
2: Yes, Jerry. I'm very interested in buying the 2027 Corvette Stingray.
1: Yep.
2: And it's got the new 6.7, and the base car now has over 530 horsepower.
1: That's right.
2: And I was wondering, does this still have the AFM that shuts off cylinders at cruise, or is there a sport mode you can put it in to just keep the AFM off?
1: You know, I would, and for the audience, automatic fuel management is what he's talking about there, where it cuts off part of the cylinders. I don't know that they'll get rid of that, and I know they've had some problems with it through the years, but They're relatively rare problems, Walter. It hadn't been a huge issue, at least as far as I know. It wasn't a big issue with the 6.2, and you can pretty well bet when this new 6.7 comes out, if there were issues in the past, General Motors is going to take care of it because they don't want to pay the warranty claims, right? So I don't.
2: And you don't.
1: Go ahead.
2: Go ahead.
1: I can't answer 100% that whether it's going to be there or not.
2: Okay. You don't have a problem with the first year of the 6.7 in this car as far as buying it because of it's just basically a larger displacement 6.2?
1: Yeah, and it's, of course, it's got, you know, it's got more torque. It's got 525 pound-feet of torque, as I recall.
2: Yeah, right, that's right.
1: You know, it 0 to 60, 2.8, 200 mile an hour, top speed.
2: For 73 grand.
1: Let me tell you something. There's certain cars that manufacturers don't take risk with, and the Corvette is one of them. The reputation of that car and the loyalty of Corvette owners is such that you can bet the testing on this that they've done before they bring this out was extensive. And again, they've got a motivation. They don't want to pay warranty claims. That's the biggest expense a car dealer has. I'm sorry, not a car dealer, a car manufacturer. That is paying dealers to fix their mistakes. I wouldn't have one iota of hesitation about getting one.
2: Well, Jerry, who would you recommend as the best dealer here in the Houston area?
1: Classic
2: the Woodlands, but you know,
1: yeah, classic Chevy Sugarland. The classic dealership here in Dallas Fort Worth is the largest Chevy dealer in America. They have been for 3 years. They're the number two Corvette seller in America. The number one is, I don't know, some weird little town somewhere. I can't
2: somewhere it's yes.

September report, which showed, 6.5% year-over-year inflation. Mm-hmm. And key cooling off occurring in goods inflation specifically. We're starting to see some stuff in services, but by and large, what we were seeing was goods inflation beginning to cool off. The headline reports that we saw this morning for January,

0: code Jerry and get 2,000 bonus entries. RPro.com, enter the promo code Jerry and get an extra 2,000 entries. I do hope you're the next winner of the Corvette or $40,000. And we go back to Leslie in Baytown. Leslie, welcome.
1: Hey, can you hear me? Can you hear me now?
0: Yes, I got you now. Sorry about that.
1: Okay. Sorry about the snafu earlier. I don't know how the car works yet. So I just wanted to send out a shout out to Bayway Lincoln. I went through Tom Haynes and he set me up with Lance, and Lance got me an awesome deal, and then Gilbert brought my car out to my house for me, and it was just a great experience.
0: Gilbert's awesome. What Lincoln did you get?
1: I got the Corsair.
0: Oh, nice. Nice.
1: And I love it. It's red. It's red, and I have the air-conditioned seats.
0: Oh, I tell you what. The way the weather's been in Texas lately, those air-conditioned seats are very, very nice.
1: Mm-hmm. Oh, I really enjoy them. So.
0: Well, I'm glad.
1: Thank you for your show for setting us up.
0: Well, you are more than welcome.
1: Pretty much every weekend.
0: Well, thank you. I appreciate you, and always let us know how we can help you. 800-926-7777 is the phone number, and we say hello to new affiliates starting today.
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4: Hi, this is Chuck and Mike from the Armstrong Advisory Group. We've got a guide available this month. It's titled Talking to Your Kids About Inheritance. And Mike, one of the pieces that I think needs to be focused on in this discussion is how long-term care situations may influence what kind of inheritance is able to be passed on and what plans are for long-term care.
5: Yeah, we all know the vast majority of people do not carry long-term care insurance, whether for right or wrong, that is the case. And so having an understanding with the kids, not only of, you know, who's in charge of making medical decisions, but how you expect that those medical decisions could affect a future inheritance and what to prioritize, right? Maybe there's a family home that's always been in the family that you want to make sure is passed along, and valuing that appropriately compared to retirement accounts or something else can be confusing for children.
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4: The guide is titled Talking to Your Kids About Inheritance, and you can request it by calling 800-393-4001. 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
4: 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The CarPro, Jerry Reynolds, is a little unusual for a talk show host in that he actually listens to what you say and understands.
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4: 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And make sure to say hello to Jerry's co-host, Todd Chambliss. 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
3: Some things just stand out in your mind. And the X5, the first one I had when it first came out, the volume knob, actually the volume bar on the infotainment system, you had to take your finger and slide it left or right.

and key cooling off occurring in goods inflation specifically. We're starting to see some stuff in services, but by and large, what we were seeing was goods inflation beginning to cool off. The headline report.

0: just, I mean, it looked like the 4th of July. And it he had a salvage title.
1: Yeah.
0: So that spurred this article after we talked. And he was a great guy. He was, you could just hear he was really listening, and he was taking everything I said to heart. And he even said that pretty much. You know,
1: it was grateful that you actually said, hey, really think about this, because as I think you and us don't leave your expectations too high with the vehicle you get. Maybe get something a little bit older, maybe a recent model or two back to stay in that money budget that he had set up.
0: Yeah. And you never want to, you know, I never want to be Debbie Downer with a caller, right. You know, but as I explained to him, the corners that a lot of these rebuilders cut when they're fixing a car, they want it to look good on the outside, but structurally, they're cutting every corner that they can. And that's how they make their living. And okay, that's fine. But, you know, if there's another wreck, and it's your family in the car, think about it.
1: Yeah. It may not be worth all that.
0: It's not going to hold up like it's supposed to. So there you have it.
1: Good advice.
0: Well, thank you. It was a great call. I hope I really truly hope he put a lot of thought into that. And I'd love to hear the rest of that story someday. Mm-hmm. Ellen in Waller, Texas, also in the Houston area. Ellen, how can I help you?
2: I'm looking for a new car for the next 10 years. I'm 80.
0: Yep.
2: Anyway, I live on a farm, and there's dirt roads to come in, and I don't go on a lot of road trips, but occasionally I do cross the pasture when I'm not supposed to, and I'm in a hurry.
0: That's okay.
2: Anyway, that's what I'm looking for.
0: Okay, so
2: I had my mind on an Outback.
0: On a Subaru Outback. Okay.
2: Awesome.
0: And
2: the 7-seater, but that's not really, I want to know something that will last.
0: Well, first off, the Outback is not a 7-seater. It'll only seat 5.
2: Oh.
0: So.
2: Okay, that's out then.
0: All right, so that's part of your criteria, right? 7 seats?
2: Yes, it could be 6, but I would like to have 7.
0: Okay, so you still gotta have 3 rows, whether it's.
2: Yes.
0: Whether it's 6, 7, or 8. So, that back won't work. Now, Subaru makes the Atlas. I'm sorry, that's a Volkswagen. Ascent. Subaru makes the 7-passenger Ascent, which is a good vehicle. Now, if it were me, I'll tell you what I would buy, okay? I would buy a Toyota 4Runner. And here's the reason. Based on your description of your driving, it's based it's on a truck chassis. Which means that it's going to last longer. Most of the SUVs today are SUV bodies sitting on car chassis. There's benefits in that they get better fuel economy if they're on a car chassis. It's probably got a little bit nicer ride. But a truck chassis SUV is just going to last you longer, and it's going to give you a lot of protection in the event of an accident.
2: So,
0: I would look at the 4Runner from Toyota. I'd look at the Explorer from Ford. Both those are on truck chassis. I've got great dealers in the Houston area for both those that will be close to you. And you can look them up at my website. It's real easy to do right near the top of the page. But I think those for 10 years worth of use or more, I hope 20 years.
2: More.
0: Yeah. Then those two are going to be the two that are going to last you the longest and not give you any trouble. Just do the maintenance. That's all you got to do. Just do the maintenance.
2: Okay. Well, tell me, which one gets the best gas mileage?
0: Well, the Explorer, I think the Explorer will get the best gas mileage. It, you know.

0: But they're both very enjoyable. The pluses and minuses are with the Explorer, the third row seat doesn't seem to me that it's quite as spacious as the Toyota is. I think the 4Runner, given the history that I know, is probably going to take you all the way to 300,000 miles if you want to go that far. And I think the Explorer is probably good to 200,000 miles. But the Explorer will get better fuel economy, and it's going to be quieter inside.
1: Okay, well, my husband can't hear anyway, so it doesn't matter.
0: Well, bless his heart. You know, it's funny you say that now. Sometimes people who have hearing issues hear weird noises. They hear road noise and wind noise. Yeah, and those things better than...
1: He didn't wear his hearing aids in the car.
0: Well, I don't blame him. So I'd look at those two. I think that's your two best.
1: Okay.
0: Your best. And look, I love Subaru. Nobody loves Subaru more than me. But for what you're describing is the roads you drive and the use that you need with an SUV, I think the other two will go further and last you longer. I appreciate the call, Ellen. You take care of yourself. 800-926-7777. 800-926-7777. 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
2: Mm-hmm.
0: My closing message, let's play a little insider baseball here real quick, okay?
2: Yep.
0: You don't click on my closing message. It's published in its entirety. So we can't tell how many people are reading it. But this week, the subject line was Lessons I Learned from Alan Mulally.
2: Mm-hmm.
0: Alan Mulally was the CEO of Ford during the financial crisis of 2008. It's a pretty interesting read.
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0: Some car buying choices might depend on what condition you're in.
1: Are you talking any kind of price range?
2: Well, if I'm sober, I'm staying away from the Lucid, although I think it's just a thank you, Jesus, wonderful car.
1: It is. I love it.
2: If you were to liquor me up, I'd go buy one right this minute.
0: Yeah. We get all kinds of questions every weekend right here on the Car Pro Show.

0: I thought that they would cut Buick instead of Pontiac, but they didn't.
1: I wonder if that was in, for the iconic part of it, maybe, or was it just a money decision, or what do you think?
0: I don't know. They made a lot of decisions during that time I didn't really think too much about. So, you know, who knows? But I was a huge Pontiac fan, and I probably always will be.
1: And you were a dam owner at one point.
0: It was my very first new car.
1: I love that.
0: Terrell in Richmond, Texas. Welcome to the Car Pro Show. Hello, Terrell.
2: Yes. My question is, and it's kind of for my daughter who lives in Tucson. She owns a 4Runner, but the gas prices are so high. She wants to go with a RAV4 hybrid, possibly, you know, 2 or 3 years old, versus a gasoline one. She's going to be paying more for the hybrid, but if she keeps that hybrid like 5 or 6 years, will she have trouble selling it because of the battery life?
0: No, we haven't. I mean, the hottest thing going on the market right this minute is the RAV4 hybrid. So you are correct. She's going to pay for the hybrid system. But the life of the Toyota hybrid system at minimum is 225,000 miles. So, you know, depending on her starting mileage when she buys one and depending on how much she drives it, I'd say the odds are very low. And even if, you know, even if she does keep it to, you know, past that 225,000 mark, she's going to way more than get her money back on what she spends up front in the increased fuel economy. So let me put it in the simplest terms. If I'm looking and I want a Toyota or a Lexus and it's offered in a hybrid, I'm going to go with the hybrid every single time.
2: Now, what would be a safe, like, year and mileage? Like, if she gets one 2, 3, 4 years old, would you try to stay under 40,000 or 30, or?
0: I wouldn't be. In a 4-year-old one, and we're fixing to change model years because the 2027s are starting to come out now. So right this minute, a 4-year-old one is a 2023. That's going to change. It's actually today a 2022. It's about to change to a 2023. As good as the RAV4 is, I wouldn't be afraid of one with 60,000 miles that was 4 years old.
2: And then one other question. She currently owns a 2020 4Runner. She has 80,000 miles on it. She went through a divorce, so she's got to kind of pay off. She's probably got 2 or 3 more years to pay on it.
0: Yeah.
2: Would she be better off just keeping that and paying that off? And I heard the last caller, you talked about the 4Runner being a good vehicle and a safe vehicle. She's got 2 little boys.
0: We're just about out of time, but no, I would go ahead and get the RAV4 for the fuel economy.
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5: And it's happy listener time on the Car Pro Show. 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
5: That's true. 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
6: 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We have listeners.
5: Car Pro listeners. Gotcha. Yes. Okay.
6: So there.
5: Now, duly noted. 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
6: 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We do sell merchandise.
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6: Exactly, yes, that say, yeah, Car Pro. 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
5: we
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